0: continuing resolutions that we have seen in these omnibus, those are reckless spending bills. And that's one of the reasons we have nearly $40 trillion in debt. Congressman, before I let you go, on Tuesday in committee, you brought up the issue regarding, it's a law that's been on the books for a long time. It's the Comstock Act, and it's what the Biden administration put forth, kind of a, I would say, almost fraudulent opinion, saying it doesn't apply to Mifepristone. You, during the Appropriations Subcommittee hearing with the DOJ Acting Attorney General Todd Blanche, you asked him how about the DOJ enforcing the Comstock Act. Tell us about that.
1: Absolutely. You know, I think the world of Acting Attorney General Todd Blanche, I'm glad the president nominated him. But this is a critical issue. This is a law. The Comstock Act has been on the books since 1873, 18 U.S.C. 1461. I'm going to just read you just a really little bit of it that absolutely applies to the abortion drug. It says, every article or thing designed, adapted, or intended for producing abortion, all right, is declared to be non-mailable matter and shall not be conveyed in the mails or delivered from any post office or any letter carrier. And whoever knowingly uses the mails for mailing the carriage in the mails or delivering anything shall be fined under this title or imprisoned not more than 5 years. For the first offense, not more than 10 years. For the second and subsequent offenses, this is absolutely current law, and it must be upheld by the Department of Justice, which is why I asked that question to the acting attorney general. You know, the Supreme Court has said this is valid law and is enforceable law, and so therefore, I'm looking to hold the Department of Justice accountable. In Georgia, we cannot have, you know, Mifepristone mailed from these states that allow it into a state that does not allow it. And we don't. We believe in preserving life in the state of Georgia. And for folks like even from here in Washington, D.C., when they mail this drug, no doctor's prescription, you don't see a doctor. They just, you order it online and they mail it to you. It's wrong. It's deadly. It causes the murder of an unborn child, and it must be stopped.
0: Is your plan to follow up with the Attorney General?
1: Absolutely, my plan is to follow up with him. You know, he said it's complicated. Okay, great, it's complicated. Talk to me about it. Let's see what we can do. But, you know, their job is to enforce the law. This is the law that Congress passed in 1873. It is still current law today. Fortunately, when Roe v. Wade was passed in 1973, you know, they didn't remove this law from the books. It stayed on the books, and now we can enforce it since Roe v. Wade has been struck down.
0: All right, Andrew, got to leave it there. Thanks for joining us. Folks, stick with us.
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3: Exodus chapter 9, verse 1 says, "Thus says the Lord God of the Hebrews, let my people go, that they may serve me." You see, America has freedom for a purpose. The question is, are we living by that purpose today? In Scripture, deliverance and freedom is never an end in itself. It is a liberation unto obedience, to worship, and to a covenantal relationship. God's demand to Pharaoh was not freedom for freedom's sake, but freedom so his people could identify with and belong to and serve him. Freedom that is not used to serve God will not endure. One of the founders actually echoed a similar warning. Thomas Jefferson wrote, "Indeed, I tremble for my country when I reflect that God is just and his justice cannot sleep forever." See, the founders understood we as a nation would be accountable to God for what he had granted to us. They sought freedom for a purpose. And that freedom was given to us as a nation for that same purpose, to serve God, to honor Him, and to live as a people under His authority. In this 250th anniversary year, we must ask the question, are we living by that purpose today as a nation? Lord, we thank You for the godly foundation and heritage of our states. Lord, we would return to an understanding of the freedom that You've granted to us, that freedom has a name. His name is Jesus. And freedom has a purpose. It is to honor and glorify You. And I pray that our nation would return to that understanding of the purpose of the freedom that You have granted to us. We thank You, Father. By faith, we pray that we would return to that purpose. In Jesus' name we pray. Amen.
4: Hey, welcome back to Washington Watch. Sorry about that clock. Sometimes it just catches up with us and cuts us off in mid-sentence. As we were talking about, we're exactly a month away from America's 250th anniversary, where 56 courageous men risked everything for the cause of freedom. And at this historic moment in the life of our nation, we believe, again, it's necessary in that same vein to reaffirm our dependence upon Almighty God. If we don't do it, who will? So as a part of FRC's Defend Our Founding Freedoms campaign, I challenge you to sign the Declaration of Dependence, to sign that pledge. And again, you can download it once you we send you a link, and post it on your office door, put it on the refrigerator, talk about it, use it as a conversation piece. So text AMERICA to 67742, that's AMERICA, to 67742, and join me in standing firm for what our founders fought for. Again, let me remind you, those of you in Georgia, in Gainesville, Georgia, we'll be at North Hall Church. I'll be there Thursday, June 18th, for a recording of our weekend program that I do with the speaker this week on Capitol Hill. It'll be from 6:30 to about 8:30. To find out more, simply text Georgia to 67742. That's Georgia to 67742. Our word for today comes from Samuel, 2 Samuel chapter 11. It happened in the spring of the year, at the time when kings go out to battle, that David sent Joab and his servants with him and all Israel, and they destroyed the people of Ammon and besieged Rabbah, but David remained at Jerusalem. Then it happened one evening that David arose from his bed and walked on the roof of the king's house. And from the roof he saw a woman bathing, and the woman was very beautiful to behold. So David sent and inquired about the woman, and someone said, "Is this not Bathsheba, the daughter of Eliam, the wife of Uriah the Hittite?" Then David sent messengers and took her, and she came to him, and he lay with her. Now, notice the progression of David's sin. He saw, he lusted with his eyes. He sought, he pursued his lust. He sinned, he yielded to his lust. David kindled a fire, fed the fire, and was later, as we read, consumed by the fire. Sin rarely destroys in a moment. It grows through unchecked desires and deliberate choices. We must guard what we watch, what we dwell on, and what we pursue. To find out more about our journey through the Bible, text Bible to 67742. That's Bible to 67742. All right, yesterday we were discussing Tuesday's primary election day, in which we had six states holding primaries: California, Iowa, Montana, New Jersey, New Mexico, and South Dakota. But I want to focus on California, where there was what appears to be a seismic political shift underway in this deep blue state of California. But 2 days after the election, where voters went to the polls, they're still waiting for the final results. I mean, countries complete elections in a shorter period of time than California does. So why is California always behind in counting votes? Joining us now to discuss this and more is Pastor Jack Hibb, senior pastor and founding pastor of Calvary Chapel Chino Hills in Southern California. He is the founder and president of Real Life Ministry. He's also my battle buddy. Pastor Jack, welcome back to Washington Watch. Thanks for joining us.
5: Brother, thank you.
4: Hey, and by the way, belated birthday to Real Life Network. Last week, celebrated 3 years. Of course, Washington Watch is on the Real Life Network, so congratulations.
5: Well, Tony, part of the great success is having you guys on, and it's been a wild 3 years. The growth, The Expanse and what's coming up is just really tremendous. We give God all the glory.
0: Well, I appreciate your bold leadership, not only in California, but beyond. But you've not given up on California. In fact, you know, you and I talk about this frequently. You introduced me to Steve Hilton a while back. You've been working in the churches. There was a seismic shift that appears to be taking place in California. So tell us about that. The state looks red, but of course, we're still counting ballots. Who knows what may happen there? Talk about that.
5: Yeah, well, let's first of all begin to change the narrative. California historically for over 16 years has been that deep blue state. But when the people have a chance to vote, Tony, as this last Tuesday proved yet again, the state is very red. What happens is that the residual Democrat power that is in place, and that is that superpower, that supermajority that Spencer Pratt and Steve Hilton have been talking about, they're the ones that count the votes, basically. I mean, they're the ones that right now you can watch some of these online posts, Tony, where they're counting. They're counting. They said they needed 13 more days to count the city of Los Angeles alone. And now we just heard this morning that they need 30 days. California needs 30 days to count the votes. Here's the reason why, Tony. Steve Hilton and many Republicans won overwhelmingly Tuesday night, and that's why the count must continue. If it was a Democrat victory, believe me, they would have called it by now.
0: So we'll come back to that in a moment, but let's talk about the role that the church played in this election. Churches, I know not all of them, there's some that are still very frustrating, but Christians were engaged. They were turning out and voting. Talk about that.
5: This is exactly correct. The mobilization, and this has been election cycle after election cycle for us, teaching churches how to register people to vote, teaching churches how to collect ballots in California, which is legal, and then how to deliver those ballots safely to the registrar's office of that particular county. Education, Tony, that has been the key. Waking up pastors and waking up their grassroots, real impact type of salt and light ministries has made the difference. People don't want to talk about it because they don't know what to do about it. The Democrat machine in California is very nervous. The church has made a seismic difference in California. And this has been an effort, Tony, you know well, you've been part of this effort, our Comeback California effort, and it's paying off. And when you see what happened on Tuesday night, where the Republican beat out the two leading Democrats, and still to this moment, with all of the counting taking place, Tony, Steve Hilton is still a couple hundred thousand votes ahead in first place.
0: You know, I know how the left, the Democrats will often, you know, hold back ballots and they come in later. But I was just looking, you know, when you compare California in size to other countries like Canada, about the same size as Canada, about 41 million people, Poland, Argentina, Spain, South Korea. So in Canada, most federal election results are known election night. Poland, usually within 24 hours. Argentina, yep, same night. Spain. Usually within hours. California? I mean, what is it a byproduct of the public education system there in California that they just can't count? What is it?
5: Oh yes, Tony, you hit the nail on the head. That's exactly it. It's California math, my friend. You should know this. Look, the state that produced the gold rush, the state that produced aerospace, the leading technology, rockets. Look, every other week we get to see a SpaceX launch from Southern California. We can do all these things, but we cannot count a vote. No, seriously speaking, Tony, this is the Democrat machine, the manifestation of its policies and powers. The fact that they are the ones who can't even manage an election. They want to talk about the democracy. Forget the democracy. We're talking about the republic. They are antithesis to the republic that we have. But we need to hold them accountable. Tony, I just sent a text to President Trump begging him to do what he can to bring attention to the fiasco that's happening right now as you and I speak in California. Because Tony, you and I sat in his office in the Roosevelt Room not all that long ago and challenged President Trump to keep his eyes on California. Yeah. And lo and behold, here we are. California is turning red, folks.
0: And here's, I think, what the left fears most about this election is that, as you said, as pastors got involved, as churches got involved and started voting, and they actually see that they can make a difference, it will energize them, and you're going to see, of course, this already has started in certain parts of the state with school board elections and local elections. This is a momentum that will just overrun the left, and that's what they're afraid of. When people realize their vote can count and make a difference, and they can change the owner's tax structure, they can do away with all these regulations by electing people who have common sense, it's going to change the state.
5: Absolutely. And listen, by the grace of Almighty God, the church has been activated to believe, Tony, listen to this, to believe that voting is a biblical stewardship issue. It's not bad. It's not that dark, ugly world that we need to stay out of. It got that way because we abandoned it. But now that we're getting involved in it, we're shining the light and we're conducting excellent quality, integrity of voting procedures. We're bringing righteousness back. Tony, I'm rooting for our own team here in California, but I'll take our voting integrity now, the way that we conduct it, up against anybody in these states, because CNN came, NBC came, Fox came to see what we were doing because it was so controversial. And they walked away saying, there's no story here. What you guys are doing with your voting collection and with your registering people to vote, this is fantastic. And if people realize churches can do this and they should do it as a biblical stewardship item to preserve and to defend the republic, why not every church in America?
0: Right. In part, you're talking about utilizing the laws of California that does the ballot, what you call ballot collection. They call it ballot harvesting, but just pass the collection plate and we collect them there in the church, so to speak. Talk about that a little bit, because we got about 5 minutes left.
5: Yeah.
0: Last month, your ministry hosted an event for California pastors. Talk a little bit about the challenge that was put before them and the difference that they have the ability to make if they'll just use the tools available to them.
5: Well, here's what we did, Tony. We created an event at the Huntington Hyatt, a fantastic resort right on the beach here in Southern California. It was all free to the pastor that would show up. So we removed every excuse, and they came. And then once they got in the building, we gave them William Federer. We gave them Harmeet Dhillon. We gave them Michael Gates. We gave them officials that knew what they were talking about, and they removed systematically, case by case, topic by topic, answered every pastor's question regarding a cultural engagement for the cause of Christ. We can preach the gospel and affect our culture at the same time. We can do it, and we've been doing it. And so these pastors, they're waking up, Tony, and I'm telling you, especially if things go the way they are right now and we head into November, we've got Democrats. We know Democrats, Tony, that voted for Steve Hilton. They're done with the Democrat Party. California is the perfect example of 16 years of 100% Democrat control, and it ends in total disaster. Economically, safety, you name it. It has completely fallen apart. We've hit the bottom. There's no way else but up, and I thank God that there are people leading the way.
0: So Steve Hilton is leading right now. Of course, you know, as you said, they're still counting the votes, but he's leading in this primary election. It's a jungle primary, so everybody runs, and the two top vote getters emerge unless they get over 50% of the vote. So you will have a general election in November. If Steve Hilton is on the top of this, that's going to, I would think, highly motivate those that were not even involved. I mean, those that were involved are going to be motivated even more, but this is going to bring a lot more people into the process, I would think.
5: We had that exact response on our Real Impact social media and by conversations. People who told us, look, I sat it out. I didn't know who to vote for. Now that we've got our man and I've listened to him, I'm going for it. Pastor, I'll be there in November. And we know this, money's coming in now for that campaign. Nationally, we know that people understand, wait a minute, California, if it's the fourth or fifth largest economy in the world, there's reasons for us now to see hope in California, where people who left California are now wanting to come back, and they are very supportive. So Tony, it's going to be exciting. The next 6 months are going to be amazing.
4: I mean, California has checked every leftist box. I mean, the fiscal policy is horrendous, and they tax anybody who has money because they consider them rich. But what about the social policy? How do you see the I mean, California, Gavin Newsom has been horrific on that. I mean, advertising in other states for people to come for gender transition surgeries, for abortions. How do you see California changing under Republican leadership there?
5: Tony, here's how it's going to change. If a governor turns to me, a pastor, and says, you know what, I want to be the governor, and the church needs to play her role in the culture. So, Pastor Jack, if you would just mobilize the churches in California to help people on the streets, those that want help, can you get them to learn how to weld and to have a job? And then those that are crazy, those that are addicted, the state will take care of them. But the church's role historically in America has been tremendous. Can you consider that for California? Tony, when was the last time you heard a governor say the church has a role in fixing these issues of cultural and social issues, that the government needs to do the government stuff, but the church needs to be involved in the societal recovery? Tony, that's what we're hearing. What state gets that invitation? I'm telling you right now, the answer to change in California is going to be beyond political. The church is given a green light to invite all those of houses of faith, come with us and let's revive our cities zip code by zip code. This is an amazing invitation, Tony, and if I didn't step up to that invitation, I would be derelict in duty.
4: I think government, civil government, has reached a point that it's out of answers, and so I think it's in part driven by desperation, but also an understanding of where true hope comes from. Pastor Jack, got about 30 seconds left. What would you say to pastors in other states across the nation as they approach midterm elections?
5: Yeah, leverage your congregation for the glory of God. Leverage your social media. Start saying this. Church, we're going to get you to register to vote. We're going to get you educated on the issues, because church family, we are not going to take our light and bury it under a basket. We are not going to take our talent and bury it and wait for the Lord to return. We are going to invest the opportunities that God has given us to preserve the republic. We live in the freest nation in the world. Let's exercise those religious freedoms to the glory of God. Christianity is not a spectator faith.
4: Absolutely. I say that all the time. It's for participants, not spectators. Pastor Jack, always great to see you, my friend. Thank you, brother.
5: I love you, brother. God bless you.
4: All right. Pastor Jack Hibbs of Calvary Chapel, Chino Hills.
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1: Welcome to Prophecy Today. I'm Jimmy DeYoung Jr. And along with my brother Rick, we examine current events in the light of God's prophetic word. Each week I talk about the nations of Bible prophecy. And this week we're going to be talking about, is there a new Middle East? We have David Dolan giving us our Middle East news update. Colonel Bob McGinnis will give us the latest on the president's deal with Iran. Rick, we've got a lot to cover today, so let's get started with our first, David Dolan.
2: Well, that's right, Jimmy. I have Dave Dolan with us. He's a journalist with over 30 years of experience reporting on Israel. Dave, thanks for being with us today.
3: Blessed to be with you, Rick.
2: Well, Dave, you always give us an update, giving us the Israeli perspective of the news in the Middle East. Can you give us an update now? What's the latest?
3: Well, of course, Rick, it's deja vu all over again, because for about the third or fourth weekend in the last 2 months, we have President Trump saying at the White House on a Thursday or Friday that a peace deal is about to be signed, that the final details are coming. This, of course, is just a framework agreement. It's not really a peace deal, but just what they will discuss afterwards. But it would mean the opening of the Straits of Hormuz and et cetera. And we're getting different versions of what's in it, so we don't know yet. But the Israelis are watching and waiting. Of course, they're very traumatized. The week began with the heaviest Iranian ballistic attack upon Israel in months. They were aimed the first night, Sunday evening, 11 missiles fired near David Air Base in the north of Israel, which is a very strategic base that they absolutely need to not be destroyed. And, of course, the IDF responded by attacking inside Iran, and actually they attacked mostly radar systems and restored anti-aircraft systems, which enabled President Trump later in the week to order resumption of U.S. strikes without having to worry about those items that Israel had already taken out. But, of course, President Trump publicly opposed Israel taking any sort of response. It all began that morning, Sunday morning, when Hezbollah fired rockets into northern Israel against the agreements that have been made with Lebanon. Israel responded by hitting Beirut for the first time in a month, and Trump was unhappy with that. He'd asked Bibi publicly not to do that. So we had that exchange and a lot of tension there. And then, of course, we had the downing on Monday of the Apache helicopter, and President Trump went back to kinetic action that evening. And the next evening, heavy strikes within Iran, mostly, again, coastal radar sites and other sites connected to the shipping in the straits. But, Rick, Friday morning, as details of the reported accord were appearing in the press, some of which may be false, and President Trump denounced some of the Iranian versions that were coming from apparently the more hardliners. He said, no, we haven't agreed to that. We haven't agreed to that. He said these people are untrustworthy and not honorable. Well, there's some news. But the Israelis have felt that all along. But the press reports said that they're not very happy with what they've seen so far. And Bibi was shown the basic outline, apparently, by Trump, or it was described to him what was in it so far, that the president said is mostly complete. And that was confirmed by the Pakistanis and others involved, meaning that maybe this time, indeed, we will have a signing ceremony and the opening of the straits and that. And the Israelis, of course, are happy for that. But reports said it also would limit their ability to do anything in Lebanon completely, and that they'd have to pull out of Lebanon as part of these 60-day negotiations. And they're not thrilled with that, because Hezbollah is still very active there, and obviously they're trying to push them away from the border so that these drone attacks can be at least reversed, if not halted entirely. And other parts of the agreement were of concern, the reported concern. But again, we have to see what's actually in it, if it actually does happen, if it actually gets signed, because as the president noted, the Iranian regime has been great at stalling, at tapping, and at saying something's almost going to happen, and then they pull back like Lucy with the football. So we'll see what happens the rest of this weekend, Rick, but still a lot of tension there. The Israelis still remain at any moment ready to rejoin the war fully and to hit Iran again. And, of course, schools and shelters and hospitals are all ready for more barrages of Iranian very powerful, very deadly ballistic missiles, Rick. It's just the grace of God that these sophisticated anti-aircraft systems, the Arrow and the Iron Dome, etc., can deal with most of them. Otherwise, we'd have thousands of casualties just from last Sunday's Iranian strike.
2: David, just a quick follow-up. You talk about these negotiations, and we have talked about it before on this program, but I want you to bring it in again. There's a spiritual element to this as well as we look at who we're negotiating with. Can you talk a little bit about the ideals and the principles of the Iranians that we are negotiating with and how that might affect these talks?
3: Well, Rick, you just have to again go back to 1979 when this regime was set up. Their constitution is Islam, the Islamic revolution, the revolution to spread Shiite fundamentalist Islam to the whole world. And one of the first goals of it, as they've been saying since then, one of the ways they're going to do this, they believe, is to destroy the United States and its power, or at least get rid of its bases and its influence in the Middle East, certainly get rid of its main ally in the region, Israel, and they mean get rid of, destroy it entirely. They say that all the time, and then continue with this revolution to the Sunni Arab countries. That's one of the reasons they've been bombing some of those over the past few weeks. They're all Muslims, but they're on the other side of the aisle, basically. And Shiite Islam, the Twelvers, we call them, they believe they will be the final Islamic victors in the world, and that their 12th Imam will come, all these sorts of things. So they're fighting from deep ideological, religious convictions, and they do believe these things. I mean, I have to emphasize that. We say they're, as the president has, they're crazy, they're nuts, they're extremists. Well, they don't see it that way, and they have no intention of giving up their revolution. This is a hudna. This is a temporary pause that Islam allows until you regain more strength and you can take your enemies on again. This was advocated by Muhammad, and it's been carried out many times in history by various Islamic armies.
2: One final question I have for you. Turkey has been involved both in the Iran war, but also now they are looking, it seems, to mobilize and saying that the nation of Israel is a threat and that they have to be willing to defend themselves. This looks like an escalation from Turkey. Can you talk a little bit about their role in the Middle East right now?
3: Well, Rick, it's all down to one man, Erdogan, the dictator now, you can say, the official president. But just this week, he took more moves to ban the opposition parties in his country, to take more control over his press. And he has become a more and more devout Sunni Muslim over the past decade. And he wants very much, he says so, to see Israel wiped off the map. They're a cancer in the region. They're committing genocide in Gaza and on and on. So, you know, he's a real threat because he has a military of nearly a half a million men, Rick. And, of course, he's a NATO ally, or Turkey is, and we've got a couple bases there, et cetera. The reports in Israel, Rick, are that he was the one that basically propped up the Iranian regime indirectly, and the reason that we're dealing with them still today instead of them being defeated and overthrown. The press reports this week in Israel and elsewhere gave more details of this. Now, we know at the time of the beginning of the war, President Trump said that the U.S. had sent arms to the Kurds. The U.S. supported Kurdish forces in Iraq and in the region there, and that they were planning to invade into northwestern Iran, that Israel was involved in this. They'd been training them. They'd sent them all these weapons. Well, the president said several days into the war, there were press reports at the time that this was going to happen. He said, no, we sent them weapons, but they stole them, and so they're not doing anything. Well, the recent reports say that, no, it wasn't quite that way. It was Erdogan that stepped in. He, of course, hates the Kurds. He's been fighting against them for decades. They are very strong in the southeast of his country. And he said to Trump, no, if that happens, that's it. I'm leaving NATO. Or, you know, he made threats, in other words. And the reports say that the president then called off the operation, that some weapons had indeed been kept by the Kurdish forces, but most of them were ready to go, and they were going to distribute them to groups in the north of Iran. That's not far from Tehran, And then the people would have, later into the war, after the bombing campaigns really settled down, they'd have the chance for a successful uprising. And of course, the president stopped the whole thing 2 weeks early. Also, the six-week plan only lasted a month. And the last 2 weeks were the most devastating blows against their communications, against their travel network, against their power plants, and ultimately even their oil facilities, had they not capitulated till then. Well, of course, during the two-month ceasefire, they have obviously been repairing everything, regaining strength, and on a diplomatic offensive, sounding in the last couple of weeks like they had won the war. The statements coming out of Tehran, ridiculous, of course. They have been devastated, their economy is in shambles, and they really do have to sign something here, and so it probably will happen. But Erdogan may have stopped that whole thing, and if he goes to war against Israel, and there's been more and more press reports about that this week, preparations and things, he would actually like the Iranian regime as an ally, that they could also attack Israel from the side. So it's a very complex situation, and of course, again, Erdogan's a native member of NATO, his country, so it's very complex, and obviously, Rick, a need for great prayer at this very difficult moment in history.
4: Certainly is. So many things coming together right now, and we look at this from a prophetic perspective. We know that God is in control. We know how this all ends, but it is a very trying time. Dave, thanks so much, as always, for what you do, keeping us informed. Look forward to talking to you again soon.
3: 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God bless.
1: David Dolan for Prophecy Today. Don't go anywhere. Colonel Bob McGinnis will be up next, right here on Prophecy Today Weekend. Welcome back to Prophecy Today. I'm Jimmy DeYoung Jr., and along with my brother Rick, we examine current events in the light of God's prophetic word. Ken Timmerman is in Paris. He's working on a story that he'll share with us when he comes back and he's able to be interviewed. But this week we decided to talk to Colonel Bob McGinnis. Now, at the beginning of the program, I talked about, is there a new Middle East? And that refers to an evolving geopolitical realignment driven by the United States, and it's led by security initiatives, shifting Arab-Israeli economic ties, and efforts to curb Iranian influence. And we've talked about that for almost every week that we've been on since October 7th, when the attack by Hamas attacked Israel. But there are key developments reshaping the regions, and they include a U.S.-led air defense architecture. The U.S. Central Command has established a combined defense operations cell to coordinate military and air defense operations among its regional partners. A resilient economic and travel ties despite ongoing conflicts and shifting public sentiment, trade volumes between Israel and its Abraham Accord partners, including the UAE, Bahrain, and Morocco, have continued to grow. And the UAE remains a highly popular destination for Israeli travelers. That's interesting when you think about Psalm 83 and those nations that are going to come against Israel. A new diplomatic quadrilateral comprising of Egypt, Pakistan, Saudi Arabia, and Turkey has taken shape to manage shared security and diplomatic concerns. And each one of those nations, Egypt's at peace with Israel, but you've also got Turkey, who has now become, some say, the new Iran. And you've got a diplomatic realignment. Major Gulf states have reasserted the Arab Peace Initiative, emphasizing a two-state solution while carefully balancing popular outrage over the devastation in the Gaza Strip with their own national security interest. So we thought it would be good to get Colonel Bob McGinnis to talk to us about President Trump's deal and is there a new Middle East?
4: Well, that's right. Bob is a former Pentagon official, military veteran, and the author of numerous books dealing with terrorism, global security, artificial intelligence, and he links it all together with a biblical perspective. Bob, thanks for being with us today.
5: My pleasure, Rick.
4: Well, Colonel McGinnis, I would like to start with the situation in Iran. The negotiations continue between President Trump and the IRGC. If you could, give us your perspective on what's taking place there in the Middle East.
5: Yeah, I've been working this since 1979 when I was in West Germany and had to carry the message that radical Islamists had overtaken our embassy in Tehran and walked in the message to my commanding general. And of course, at the time, we didn't have Central Command. We didn't have any forces that were keyed to defend our interests in that part of the world. And so being one of the closest divisions to that area, we had a vested interest in what was going on. And then subsequently, of course, I've been writing about Iran, most recently in the last few years for Fox News. And just a day ago, you know, kind of gave my latest assessment, which is you know, fairly straightforward, I think, and I'll go through that. I would encourage your listeners not to confuse the memorandum of understanding which the president has spoken of as a lasting peace. The fact is that, you know, if it is signed in the next few days, as the president has indicated, what we do know at this point is that Iran continues to have key issues, and there is a gap between President Trump's optimism for a deal and Tehran's caution on a host of issues that we are all familiar with if we follow the news. So, you know, will the Strait of Hormuz be open? Will the ceasefire be extended? Will there be meaningful negotiations on the nuclear dust that the Iranians have? Will some of the sanctions be lifted to help that nation recover from the beating it's taken? There's no final, obviously, conclusion to those issues. But what we do have, I think, is a host of strategic dilemmas. And, of course, an understanding after working for 50 years what Iran wants. Now, of course, Trump has been very clear. Yeah, he's trying to avoid a larger regional war. And given what's going on between Israel and Hezbollah, you know, you can argue that it's already reached across the Middle East, but it's what it is. You know, I know that, you know, the president has pulled back and launching military operations at a larger scale a number of times. He did this the other night. And, of course, the president has pressured Israel to avoid actions that could sink the talks, which is understandable from our perspective. But if you're in Israel and bombs and missiles and drones are raining down from Lebanon, you probably don't have a lot of patience with that sort of thinking. So I believe Trump's goal is not necessarily regime change, though that was toyed with early on. I think that's a foregone issue. I think eliminating Iran's nuclear program is certainly what he says consistently. Reopening and maintaining this Strait of Hormuz, the international traffic, is critical because upward to a quarter of the world's energy flows through that. Certainly, containing Iran and its miscreant activities with the likes of the Houthis and Hezbollah and so forth is important to us, and I think it's important to the people on the western side of the Persian Gulf. And then simply ending hostilities would allow us to shift resources out of the region. Now, having said that, that's what we want. You know, what the Iranians want primarily is survival for the IRGC and the mullahs, but you know, preserving the regime, maintaining some leverage in the region, certainly regaining sanction relief, because there are hundreds of billions of dollars out there that, you know, they would like to get a hold of that have been frozen. And then kind of kicking the can and negotiating the big issues on another day. All of these, plus supporting their key allies, China and Russia, are part of the equation of what Iran wants, not necessarily what we want, but that's kind of where we are today.
4: Well, you look at this, it looks like it's setting up potentially a new Middle East, and I was thinking about this, and Jimmy and I were talking. If you go back, I know you were heavily involved in this 9/11 when that happened in the United States. So was that time before 9/11? Everything changed because after 9/11, priorities were different. Things were looked at differently. And I think there's an analogy with the fact in the Middle East, that attack by Hamas
2: from Gaza into Israel on October 7th, 2023, seems to have changed a dynamic and has created a new Middle East. Do you see it that way? And do you, what do we see in this new Middle East going forward?
5: Yeah, what happened on the October the 7th in the Negev and Hamas is very explicitly supported by Iran and Tehran and Hezbollah and the Houthis was an attack against the nation of Israel and with the intention of humbling Israel and garnering international support. Now, clearly, politically, we've seen all sorts of demonstrations in support of the radicalism that the Hamas demonstrated in Israel. And it did create, I think, a new look. It certainly propagated what has happened since that time. You know, Gaza has fallen. Hezbollah has been humbled. We, of course, have fought with Iran twice. And I think we're building toward more of an Abrahamic Accord than we have in the past. Now, having said all that, I don't think on the outside we've necessarily garnered the type of international support that we need. Specifically, Trump and his efforts have distanced us from our NATO allies to a certain degree. If we were to do an Iran invasion like we did the Iraq invasion in 2003, we wouldn't have the Brits, the French, the Poles, and other NATO allies lined up going in to take Tehran. That's probably out of the question. Certainly the Chinese feel more emboldened than before, and the Russians do as well because of their alignment with Iran and the help that Iran has given Vladimir Putin in Ukraine. So when you put all those together, the post 9/11 world has changed the region. It's certainly changed Iraq and Afghanistan, and not necessarily even in Iraq in our favor, though it's not as hostile as it was. And so when you look at it geopolitically, you find that there's a great deal of turbulence. And given that, yes, we've humbled Tehran and IRGC, but they're not dead, and they're not out of action totally. I suspect that the regime will live on, and then once Trump leaves, unless we get someone that's just as settled on this issue and willing to take action, then it may be that Iran will rise again. And that this next time they'll be more powerful, and that they'll have, if we don't, do away with their nuclear ambitions, which I don't think we necessarily will, then that will be fanned by China, Russia, and other tyrants. And so we continue instability going forward.
2: Retired Lieutenant Colonel Bob McGinnis, as always, we appreciate your insight into what is going on around the world. Look forward to talking to you again soon.
5: Thanks, Rick.
1: And as we are watching things happening on a daily basis, we clearly see that the nations of Bible prophecy are aligning. The axis of evil that we've always talked about, we've brought that, Ken has talked about that, and Colonel Bob McGinnis has talked about it. There certainly is an axis of evil out there in the world, simply, designed, and their end goal is to wipe Israel off the face of the earth.
2: It's such a small plot of land, too. You look at a map of the Middle East, and Israel is basically hard to pick out, depending on the size of your map. And, of course, all of those Arab and predominantly Muslim countries surrounding them. But, of course, it's an ideological thing, as Dave Dolan was talking about, a spiritual attempt, essentially. That is their religion. That's their true believers, and especially in Iran and the brand of Islam that they practice, they're true believers. They feel like this is their mission. They could be, they could be Dubai, or they could be Abu Dhabi. They could have the skyscrapers and all that. They have as much oil as almost anybody else in the world, but instead they have made it their reason to exist, to destroy the Jewish state of Israel, to bring about that 12th Imam, to destroy the United States. And this is something we have to realize as we're negotiating with them.
1: Yes, and you and I you know, we have many news sources that we go to, but I heard someone say this last week that truly the most evil people in the world are Muslims and the Islamic ideology, really, when you look at it. And that is something that we have seen. This is something that we've been taught by our father, Dr. Jimmy DeYoung. Satan's subtle strategy, Ishmael's Islamic invasion. It's been predicted. The book of Joel, the little prophetic book of Joel, talks about a mighty army of locusts descending upon the nation of Israel. And that is still to come. I mean, it hasn't happened yet. And we believe that that's going to take place. The battle of Gog and Magog is talked about in Ezekiel 38, Daniel 11, and Psalm 83. These nations are all going to come against Israel in the time after the rapture of the church, the time of Jacob's trouble, the tribulation period. So, you know, everything that we see every day, and, you know, will President Trump come up with a deal? What will that deal? And it's not something that can be implemented tomorrow. This is like when you look at peace deals, and I talked about this with Paul Scharf with the nation of Egypt. You know, and a nation that we haven't talked about, but will play a role in the end time strategy coming against Israel, but it has a specific role in the millennial period. But when you see all of these nations lining up, you know, any deal that President Trump makes is going to take years to come about to change this ideology, and it's not going to happen overnight.
4: Well, it certainly isn't. And as you were talking, it kind of reminded me of, as we look at through the lens of Bible prophecy, what's going on in the world. It's like, you know, you've got a book, and maybe it was an exciting book, and you decided to read the last chapter just so you knew exactly what was happening. Well, we basically have that with the scripture. And so we look at all these pieces and how they're falling into place. I do want to say, Jimmy, as we look at our situation here in the United States, and we look at some of the sentiments around the world. We talk about Islam. We understand the threat, the danger it possesses. And I think President Trump, for all of his faults, and we know he's not a perfect president, but he's been a pretty good friend to Israel. For all of his faults, I do think he understands the threat that Islam poses. But you look at the political landscape, you look at the people out there vying for positions this year in the elections, and even in 2028, the presidential elections, that most powerful man in the world, things could change quickly.
1: Yes, and I always remind our folks that listen to us, you know, God uses world leaders to accomplish his will. And whether that's Donald Trump or the next president of the United States, whether that's leaders in Europe, whether that's leaders in the 220 million Muslims that surround Israel, God's going to use those leaders to accomplish his will.
4: And final thought that I had, Jimmy, you see all this chaos, all this change happening. I think that's just as important as how it's happening and what is happening. It just, things are happening at such a rapid pace now. Things are happening so quickly. Things can turn on a dime. And I think that is very much leading into what the Bible says is going to happen in the end times.
1: Yes, Daniel chapter 12. It seems like the end of the reel is spinning faster and faster. If you watch those old movie reels, the end of the reel, when you get to the end of the movie, it gets going faster and faster, that reel that the movie was on, and that's where we're at. Well, Rick, great job today on the program. With all that we have seen, we can't help but say that the rapture can't be far away. Let's keep looking up until...
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1: I will delight myself in the Word of God.
2: Welcome to Living by His Word, the teaching ministry of Pastor Mike Rodriguez of Calvary Chapel, Corona. It is our desire that you would grow in your knowledge of God's Word and experience a deeper relationship with Jesus Christ as you study with us verse by verse through the Bible. Today, Pastor Mike begins in the Gospel of John. Here's Pastor Mike.
3: This morning, we're looking at the great motivation for these truths that we hold as people and the basis of love. So let's turn in our Bibles to John chapter 14. We're picking up in verse 19. And I want to remind you that Jesus is speaking all of these words to the disciples with the cross in mind, with the fact that he was preparing himself for his ultimate destiny to die for the sins of the world. And in the midst of this, he is speaking to us about the love of God and his love for us. Now, the basis of love is the foundation in which everything that is built stands upon. In other words, if the foundation is sure and certain, the work that is built upon it would be sure, and it will not be easily shaken. Jesus spoke to this issue in the parable of the two builders. And real quickly, I want to speak to you for a moment out of Matthew 7. In Matthew chapter 7, verses 24 through 27, Jesus said, "Therefore, whoever hears these sayings of mine and does them, I will liken him to a wise man who built his house on the rock. Rain descended, floods came, and winds blew and beat on that house, and it did not fall, for it was founded on the rock. But everyone who hears these sayings of mine and does not do them, he will be like a foolish man who built his house on the sand, and the rain descended, floods came, the winds blew and beat on that house, and it fell, and great was its fall." Our foundation for eternal life is the love of God in Christ Jesus. Paul said in Romans 5:5, "The love of God has been poured out in our hearts by the Holy Spirit who was given to us." And in this section of chapter 14 and verses 19 to 24 this morning, Jesus reveals the three-way expression of God's love. And it begins with verse 19 when Jesus said, "A little while longer and the world will see me no more, but you will see me because I live, you will live also. At that day, you will know that I am in my Father, and you in me, and I in you." Jesus is speaking of his appearance to the world and his appearance before his believers, the disciples. And when the world last saw Jesus, it was at his crucifixion, his last public appearance that way. Jesus was openly mocked and crucified between two thieves, as we know. He was treated as a criminal at his death. And the crowds cheered his death, which speaks to the fact that we can be really foolish at times as human beings. We can be misguided and led by the will of other people and be distracted from the truth that was plain before our own very eyes. And this was the case with the crucifixion of Jesus Christ. He came into the world as the Lamb of God who was going to take away the sins of the world. But as Isaiah declared, no one esteemed him that way. No one saw who he was in truth. And no one honored him for what he was going to do to reconcile us back to God. His death was a debt that paid for our sins and their sins and the sins of the whole world. in the process of his crucifixion, Joseph and Nicodemus showed kindness to the Lord. In pity, these men took Jesus from the cross, and they buried Jesus in Joseph's family tomb, for Joseph was a man of some wealth. And Joseph and Nicodemus unwittingly fulfilled the prophecy concerning Jesus' death in Isaiah 53:9, where Isaiah declared that they made his grave with the wicked, speaking of how he was crucified between the two thieves, but with the rich at his death, because he had done no violence nor deceit in his mouth. This is what the Lord did for us. And Isaiah declared the way he would die and the way in which he would be buried. God had all things under control, even as he does to this very present hour. And at times it doesn't look that way. As we see crises mounting in our own nation, times of testing and trouble, sides being chosen, and a divide that appears to be happening in our country, we know that God is still in control. Matter of fact, that's the one thing that keeps the Christian at perfect peace. That even in the midst of these struggles and trials that face us every day in life, we know and understand that our God is for us, and no one can be against us. No one can stand against him. This is what the world saw when Jesus was crucified. And Jesus was speaking to this situation when he said, "A little while longer and the world will see me no more, but you will see me." However, the next time the world sees Jesus, he will come in power and great glory. And his purpose then will be to judge sin. And Jesus will do this at the great white throne judgment. The book of Revelation speaks of this judgment in Revelation chapter 20, verses 11 through 15. "Then I saw a great white throne," wrote John, "and him who sat on it, from whose face the earth and the heaven fled away, and there was found no place for them. I saw the dead, small and great, standing before God, and books were opened, and another book was opened, which is the book of life, and the dead were judged according to their works by the things written in the books. The sea gave up the dead, and death and Hades delivered up the dead who were in them, and they were judged, each one according to his works. Then death and Hades were cast into the lake of fire. This is the second death. Anyone not found written in the book of life was cast into the lake of fire." This is a judgment that awaits all humanity who have not put their hope and trust in Jesus Christ. And this is what Jesus was speaking to here in John 14:19. He said, "You will see me because I live, you will also live." Now, Jesus wasn't speaking of his current situation right there, but the situation that would occur 3 days after his crucifixion when he rose back to life from the dead and conquered the power of sin and death and the grave. In verse 20, he said, "At that day you will know that I am in my Father, and you in me, and I in you." There will be a blessed unity that takes place at that time that we should be mindful of today. We're looking back at history of what Jesus did, but as we do, we must remember that in what he did so that we would know that we are in God and God is in us and we are in one another as far as unity of spirit and the life that we can live together. This is the glory of the gospel. And when Jesus comes that second time, when he returns, it will be too late for second chances. No one will be able to get out of that white throne judgment. This is why the gospel is so important for our times today. We have today to choose eternal life. 2 Corinthians chapter 6 from the New Living Translation puts it this way. As God's partners, we beg you not to accept this marvelous gift of God's kindness and then ignore it. For God says, at just the right time, I heard you. On the day of salvation, I helped you. Indeed, the right time is now, Paul said. Today is the day of salvation. This is why we need to live in the power of the resurrected life that Jesus Christ has provided for us as his people. This was a twofold statement. In heaven, Jesus is at the Father's right hand. In every sense of the word, Jesus is in the Father. The Father, Son, and Holy Spirit coexist together. And Jesus is the exalted head of the church. And because of that, we become his physical presence in the world today. We are the witness of Christ to the world. That is an important concept that we need to embrace as believers today. People watch our every move. People always take note of things that we do. We might forget some of the things we do, but people will remind us of those things. Oh, I remember when you did this. Oh, I remember when you did that. And people will speak of these things to us and remind us that they are watching. As Christians today, we need to remember that and live our lives circumspectly, not trying to be perfect, but instead be mindful of God and the things of God, so that when we are around others, we testify of God and witness of God, the greatness of God, with our lives. Some people look at their commitment to Christ solely on the basis of what God can do for them. They want to get something out of Christianity. When the Lord has told us already, he has died for us, he shed his blood for us, and he redeemed us back to God. That is something that the gospel stresses over and over again, that we need to understand and recognize in our lives as Christians, that Christ did die for us. He has given us everlasting life. We have been born again. We are no longer the old person we were, who were filled with selfishness and reckless ambition, who wasted our lives with careless living, but instead we've been born again, and we've been born unto God. We live for him now. And this is what Jesus was referencing to when he said in verse 20, that you know that I am in my Father, and you in me, and I in you. We have all been made one in Christ, with Christ, and with the Father through the anointing and power of the Holy Spirit that dwells inside of each of us today. For that very reason alone, we are to be a witness to the world today. This is by the Holy Spirit's communion that we share with every believer. It shouldn't matter what denomination we belong to. It shouldn't matter whether you're a Presbyterian, a Baptist, a Lutheran, and might I even dare say Roman Catholic, or non-denominational, as some like to brag about. Well, I'm non-denominational. You know, it's all wonderful that these denominations exist because they meet the emotional needs of some people. But far above all of that, far above those feelings, is the fact that we've all been blood-bought by Jesus Christ and that we belong to him today. That is the unifying power that this nation needs today. That will go across the boards of liberalism, conservatism, and all the things in between that are tearing apart our nation today. Trey Gowdy, one of the U.S. congressmen, he this week was doing a cross-examination of Rosenstein, who was a CIA, or one of the Department of Justice, for what he allowed to happen in the warrants that led to the investigation of Donald Trump as our president and all the stuff that's been going on. And he said something that really should remind us of the importance.
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3: Of living our lives in light of the gospel of Jesus Christ. He said to Rosenstein, if you have any evidence, if you have any proof, if you have anything that will show a probable cause for why this investigation has taken place and why all this, all these things are happening to our government today, please, please give it to us. Let us see it. And let's be finished with this, because it's tearing our nation apart. And those words rang out to me and spoke to our place as Christians today and how we ought to live in this world, how we ought to come together under the banner of the unity of the gospel of Jesus Christ and not be torn apart by denominationalism, whether you're a hyper-Pentecostal or an extreme Baptist conservative, whether you're a five-point Calvinist or whether or not you're one of these liberal Christians that have all kinds of crazy ideas about the Bible says. Our common link that makes us all one is Jesus Christ and the sacrifice he made for us. It is the unifying work of God that we need to embrace today. And when we do, not only will we witness to the people of our nation, our neighborhoods, our communities, but to the people of the world who are watching us. On the day of Pentecost, when the church was born, the Hebrew word for Pentecost is Shavuot. And it has many names in the scriptures. The Feast of Weeks, the Feast of the Harvest, and the Latter Day First Fruits. Pentecost is celebrated on the 50th day after Passover. It's a time of thanksgiving, a time of offerings for the summer harvest in Israel. And we are to walk in the Spirit, bringing glory to God through Jesus Christ. And that Pentecost, that offering that we bring, is fulfilling the call that God has given to us. Paul spoke of this in Ephesians chapter 1, verse 23. The New Living Translation puts it this way: the church is his body. It is made full and complete by Christ, who fills all things everywhere. And Jesus sent the Holy Spirit on Pentecost, and the church was joined to Jesus in a living union that we celebrate to this very day. And today we are united with Jesus by the Holy Spirit who dwells within us. This brings us to a command that God has called us to. Look at verse 21. Jesus said, he who has my commandments and keeps them, it is he who loves me, and he who loves me will be loved by my Father. And I will love him and manifest or reveal myself to him. And Judas, not Iscariot, said to him, Lord, how is it that you will manifest yourself to us and not to the world? We need to accept Jesus' command. Again, in the first part of verse 21, he said, he who has my commandments and keeps them, it is he who loves me. That's why as Christians, we are to accept Jesus' commandments. A willing heart to serve others and to give our lives away in service to God. Some people will serve God out of compliance, feeling they have to do it. They live with a feeling of forced servitude. Oh, I've got to do this or I'm not going to get to heaven. They desire greatness, some do, and they serve because they want to gain things from people that way. But Jesus said in Matthew chapter 20, verse 26, you know the rulers of the Gentiles lord it over them, and those who are great exercise authority. Yet it shall not be so among you, but whoever desires to become great, let him be your servant. And whoever desires to be first, let him be your slave. Just as the Son of Man did not come to be served, but to serve and to give his life a ransom for many. This is the call that we've been called to. This is the life that we are to live. Do not say that you love Jesus Christ if you are not willingly obeying him today. Jesus is making this very clear here. Jesus is going to reveal himself to the one who loves him. And when he does, your life is forever transformed more and more into his image as you walk in that knowledge. We need a true vision of Christ today and not some facsimile. But we need to see him for who he truly is. This manifestation is not by some kind of mystical vision. Later, Jesus says that it is the Holy Spirit who shows to us the ways of Jesus. Where does he do this? Where does the Holy Spirit reveal this to us? In the Scripture. That's why it's so important for us to study the Word of God today. Oh, there's oftentimes not a lot of fascination and glory, as some people say. There's not a lot of excitement in being told how we ought to live day in and day out. Sometimes it's downright overwhelming. We feel the burden of it. But it's the Scriptures that truly reveal to us Jesus Christ. In John 5:39, Jesus said, "You search the Scriptures," to the Pharisees, "for in them you think you have eternal life, and these are they which testify of me." Jesus warned the religious leaders, hey, you're looking in the Scriptures, but you're looking for self-centered things and how you might manipulate other people and cause other people to serve you. But they actually testify of me and my coming and the price that I would pay and the life that you can have through faith in me. Again, in verse 21, he said, "I will love him and manifest myself to him who loves him and keeps his commandments and loves the Father." This is the glory of what God is doing in the world today. We see love's commandment in accepting the things that God has called us to. And Jesus said, "He who loves me," this will be the result of obedience to Jesus, that person will be loved by the Father. Jesus reveals all things concerning himself to them at this point. Imagine having the full revelation of God standing right in before you in our midst. What would we think today if Jesus suddenly manifested himself right on this platform? How many of you would be horrified at the sight of him? And thinking, oh my gosh, he's here. He's really here. And I'm such a sinner. How many of you would run from him and leave and hide? Who of us could stand before his presence confidently? Jesus here is telling us that when we love him and obey him, out of a pure heart, we are loved by him and accepted by him and loved by the Father. And we will have the full revelation of God in our own lives. This means no more second guessing. Jesus' will for your life is completely revealed. And the result of that revelation is and should be complete peace with God. You will walk in confidence knowing the will of God. Strengthen for the journey, and not only peace, but strength as well. There is strength in knowing God's will, a confidence. It is a personal inner strength that keeps following after the truth, and the truth continues to make us free over the consequences of sin and missing the mark. And today, many Christian standards are compromised. People are afraid of offending others, and the result is limited success and a worldly mindset of many in the church today. They don't want to offend others, so they compromise and water down the Word of God. They're fearful that people will come into the church and say, "I'm a homosexual," or "I live with another same. I have a same-sex relationship with someone. Am I welcomed in this church?" And they don't know what to say or what to do about that fact. They're afraid that all these LGBTQ people will come in and try to, bring shame to their ministry. There's no fear in the truth. Jesus said, "You shall know the truth, and the truth shall set you free." And today we can take confidence that no matter what letters they put up there, no matter what they stand for, that in Christ we are free and don't have to be ashamed of the gospel of Jesus Christ. That is the great truth that Paul wrote in Romans 1:16 when he said, "I am not ashamed of the gospel of Jesus Christ, for it is the power of God unto salvation." And when we preach salvation's truths through the gospel, we don't have to be ashamed of anything. When we preach the truths of the gospel, we don't have to fear what man might say about us or against us or the labels they might try to put on us. Go ahead, call me a hater. I'll show you my love. Go ahead and say that the church today is ignorant of truth, and we will show you the truth that set us free. Go ahead and say what you will against the word of God, but it stands forever. And the church, the gates of hell will not prevail against it. And we might be few in number in the popularity circles of our world today, but we are strong. And when we hold on to the truths of the gospel, we are truly free indeed, and we have nothing to fear. And when we limit ourselves because of fear of man, we put ourselves in a place of second-class citizens. It is foolish to have a worldly mindset that way and respect the world more than the Word of God. Paul warned the Colossians of this foolish mistake in Colossians chapter 3, verses 2 through 4. He said, "Set your mind on the things above, not on the things on the earth. For you died, and your life is hidden with Christ in God." When Christ

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1: What can dancing bees reveal about creation? Learn about

0: hear the buzzing sounds that accompany the dance. More than that, scientists have been able to mimic those buzzing sounds, but they have not yet been able to reproduce the language that bees use. In order to further study bee communication, researchers in Denmark plan to construct a tiny robot dancing bee, which can be used to recruit real honeybees to food sources if they can learn the bee's language. In a previous Creation Moments program, we spoke about the recent discovery of an ancient bee encased in amber. Scientists said that even though the bee dated back to the beginning of flowering plants, it was just like modern bees. The Lord's message through all these lines of evidence, sophisticated bee society with complex communication, and the evidence that it has existed since bees were bees, is clear. If a robot dancing bee must be manufactured by intelligence, then the real dancing bees must have been made by an intelligent creator also.
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1: This is American Family News. I'm Steve Jordahl. The Los Angeles mayoral and California gubernatorial primary races remain undecided as ballots continue to be counted. Fox's Kristen Goodwin has more.
2: GOP California gubernatorial candidate Steve Hilton frustrated over the time it takes to count mail-in ballots.
3: They don't have the respect for the people of California to get on with it and get this done in a timely manner.
2: He still appears to be in a tight race with Democratic candidates Javier Becerra and Tom Steyer. While incumbent L.A. Mayor Karen Bass has advanced, it's unclear who she'll face as former reality star Spencer Pratt's lead over city councilwoman Nithya Raman appears to have narrowed. Democrats, including Governor Gavin Newsom, have slammed Republicans, alleging without evidence the counting time amounts to cheating. According to the California Secretary of State, roughly 80% of California votes by mail, and ballots are counted as long as they are postmarked by Election Day. Kristen Goodwin, Fox News.
1: And President Trump's cabinet continues to give as much as it gets in testimony on Capitol Hill. Treasury Secretary Scott Bessent got into a shouting match with Illinois Congressman Brad Schneider when the latter tried to misrepresent the cost of living index under President Trump during a House Ways and Means Committee hearing on Friday.

0: testimony from key witnesses today. Fox's Brooke Taylor has the latest in McKinney, Texas.
1: One of the key witnesses was a 17-year-old student who was one of Metcalf's athletes and teammates. He was under this tent. He saw it all. So he said that he witnessed Anthony walk under the Memorial High School tent, even though Anthony went to a different high school. And that's when 17-year-old Austin Metcalf told Anthony to leave the tent. He testified, quote, "I remember Carmelo refusing to leave and Anthony saying, 'You need to leave,' and Carmelo saying, 'Touch me and find out.' The prosecutor asked, 'Anyone try to gang up on him?' He replied, 'No, sir.' 'Who was provoking?' The prosecutor asked. 'Carmelo Anthony,' he replied. The witness said, quote, 'Austin leans in to push him and Carmelo stabs him.'"
0: Carmelo Anthony pleaded not guilty to last year's stabbing of Austin Metcalf. The death last year quickly drew nationwide attention. Anthony, now 19, is black, while Metcalf was white. The federal government has announced a better-than-expected jobs report. AFN's Chris Woodward has the numbers.
2: The federal government says 172,000 jobs were added in May. That beat expectations from news outlets such as MarketWatch, which thought we'd see somewhere around 80,000 jobs. Economist Richard Stern of Advancing American Freedom called it a robust number for the month.
3: And under the hood, the revisions are up, I think, close to 90,000, not quite, over both, you know, March, as you know, I think in April, right? So you've got three full months now of pretty good, robust job growth. So that's good, and that's a good full business quarter's worth.
2: While tax reform could be one reason for the uptick in jobs, Stern said the last few months come after the Supreme Court's ruling against some of the Trump tariffs.
3: You know, job growth in the period of IEEPA, so after March of last year through February, was only 59,000. It has been 565,000 just in the 3 months since then. So I think it's an interesting but underreported part of this.
2: I'm Chris Woodward.
0: The Dow today ending lower at 50,867, the S&P down to 7,384, and the NASDAQ dropping to 25,709. Find more news and information online. 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

0: 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This insight into a timeless portrait of a mother's wisdom, restraint, compassion, and godly influence is sure to offer encouragement to wives, mothers, mentors, and daughters who desire to be shaped by that same spirit that inspired King Lemuel's mother.
1: If you've ever felt that Proverbs 31 was a measuring stick you could never live up to, come closer. It is, in fact, a mirror the Spirit holds up, not to shame you, but to show you the kind of person He's ready to form you into. The journey doesn't begin with a flawless resume. It begins with a listening heart, and that's where we'll begin, too.
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1: What if giving isn't losing at all, but investing in what lasts forever? Hi, I'm Rob West. Jesus tells us to store up treasures in heaven, and that changes the way we think about money, possessions, and generosity. Today, Randy Alcorn joins us to explain why wealth can be dangerous when it owns us, but deeply life-giving when it's surrendered to God. And then it's on to your calls at 800-525-7000. That's 800-525-7000. 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Well, it's always a joy to have my friend Randy Alcorn with us. He's a best-selling author, the founder and director of Eternal Perspective Ministries, and one of the most trusted voices helping Christians think biblically about money, possessions, generosity, and eternity. Randy, great to have you back.
2: Hey, it's always good to be with you, Rob.
1: Randy, at our recent Kingdom Advisors Conference, you spoke about both the life-taking dangers and the life-giving potential of wealth, which is such an important tension for God's people to understand. So let's begin there. Why does money have such a powerful influence on our spiritual lives?
2: Well, money really reveals what's in our hearts.
1: Yeah.
2: Where our treasures are, our hearts are going to be, and how we handle the money that God has entrusted to us shows us what we truly value. It's kind of an exact index to our character. It points out who or what we trust and prioritize. And money isn't neutral. It's a power. It's going to either serve God or we're going to serve it, and it's going to get in the way of our walk with God. So there's real spiritual warfare surrounding money just because of the power and influence it has in our lives.
1: I think that's well said, and that's where we begin to see the danger, don't we? Scripture gives us some very sobering warnings about the love of money, right?
2: Absolutely. Scripture's full of those warnings. I was just looking in 1 Timothy 6, where it's got the passages back in verse 6, 7, all that, where it talks about those who desire to be rich fall into temptation, into a trap, into senseless and harmless desires that plunge people into ruin and destruction. The love of money is the root of all kinds of evil. And then also, many have wandered from the faith and pierced themselves with many pangs. And that's like, does anyone want that? Nobody
1: right.
2: wants that.
1: No, not at all. So we have to be on our guard there. And what becomes really clear, Randy, is that money, a good gift from a good God that can be used to serve and love people and to be enjoyed and to provide, can all of a sudden become something that quickly competes with our affections for God, right?
2: Yeah, absolutely.
1: So we just have to be really careful there, and left unchecked, it will pull us away from dependence on Him. But that's, of course, not the whole story. You remind us that wealth, when surrendered to God, Randy, can be used in deeply meaningful, even eternal ways, right?
2: Absolutely. And that's where we look at it. And instead of giving up, like money is this evil thing that is always going to just cause problems, it is going to be a source of temptation. It's going to be a challenge. We should not take it lightly. But it can be a powerful tool when it's surrendered to God. It can advance the gospel. It can meet deep personal needs around the world. Think of the people being delivered from sex trafficking. Think of children who are now being able to drink clean water. Think of the Bible being translated into all of these languages where people are hearing the word of God for the first time. All of these things involve money. And yes, God is the key to it, not money, but money is something God uses for His glory in the world. And that money is going to have to come through His people. We need to surrender it to him and ask him, okay, Lord, this all belongs to you. Now, what do you want me to do with it that will make a difference for eternity?
3: Yeah, and that's where we're going to pick up after the break, because one of the books of many that you've written is on the treasure principle. We'll unpack what that says about our giving. 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
3: Wealth is both a tool and a test, and when we surrender it to God, money loses its grip on our hearts and becomes an opportunity to participate in God's redemptive work. That's what we're talking about today with Randy Alcorn, the life-giving potential of wealth. Randy is, of course, a best-selling author, the founder and director of Eternal Perspective Ministries, and a good friend and regular contributor here at Faith and Finance. And Randy, we were talking about both the life-giving ways that money can be a blessing to others when it flows through us and doesn't stop and get stored with us, but how it can also be dangerous when it competes with our affections for God, who should be our ultimate treasure. I want to talk a bit more about some of the ideas you've shared around giving, that really giving isn't losing. It's actually something far better. Jesus tells us in Matthew 6 to store up for yourselves treasures in heaven. Is that what you mean when you say giving is really investing?
2: Absolutely, because we're storing up. That's what, you know, if you buy up shares in a company, you have now a special interest in that company. You follow them, you read the reports, you see an article or a news program about them, and you're interested in them. That's how it works in the kingdom of God. We put our money in the things of God, and then our heart follows it. Our heart follows our treasure. And so if we want our treasure to be in a different place, in a better place, you know, we put our money there and our heart's going to follow. So we can then, when we consider what we can do for people all over the world, it's just this amazing thing. And what we can do for our local church, there's people that say, hey, I wish I had more of a heart for my church. And go, well, there's Jesus told us how you can have more of a heart for your church. Give more to your church. How can you have a heart for homeless people? Go out there, give your resources, including your resources of time, to help the homeless, and do these things, and your life will be transformed. Everyone comes out ahead when we give. The people we give to, God is glorified. The only person that doesn't come out ahead in the whole thing is the devil.
3: Yeah, that's exactly right. You know, and this really reframes the way we think about generosity. In Acts 20, of course, Paul reminds the Ephesian elders of Jesus' words, it's more blessed to give than to receive. I'd love for you to unpack that a bit more. Is that saying that giving actually reshapes our hearts so we can experience that blessing?
2: Yes, it does. And the thing is that Greek word makarios there, that's translated blessed in most translations actually means happy making. And some translations do render it that way. And I wish more did, because that is the actual meaning of it. And that's that verse that is the only verse that Jesus speaks in the book of Acts that's nowhere in the Gospels. It's almost like Luke, the author of the Gospel and of Acts, saved it for, you know, the book of Acts, and here it is. And it's more happy making to give than to receive. And you think about Scrooge, you know, so around Christmas time, everybody's watching one of the probably 50 versions of that, you know, that movie and that story, The Christmas Carol. And it's just like, it's so powerful because he is so miserable. I mean, misers are miserable, okay? And so that's the word connection there. But then when he goes through that night, which is basically like a conversion story, when he sees himself as he really is and essentially repents, now he is giddy with happiness, going through the streets, giving things away, giving the huge, you know, turkey to the Cratchit family and all these things. And now it's not simply that he's doing good stuff and checking off the boxes and he's become a good person now. It's that he's full of joy.
7: Yes. Well, our mutual friend Todd Harper says, "I've never met an unhappy, generous person." Yes. I think that gets to this idea. I love this. It is more happy making to give than to receive. Let's take that a step further, because that connects to something every believer longs for, Randy, and that is real joy. What does Scripture show us about the relationship between generosity and joy?
2: Well, we're told God loves a cheerful giver. Giving really does produce joy, happiness in our lives, and it's very contagious. It aligns us with God's character and his own generosity. The word grace that is so important to us is it means giving. What is the grace of God? The grace of God is the giving of God and the givingness of his heart. And it helps us experience what Scripture calls in 1 Timothy 6, the life that is truly life. And what that's talking about is that there is a life that, you know, like people will talk about the good life. Oh yeah, I'm living the good life. And what do they mean? That they're spending a lot of money and they're chasing their dreams and all kinds of different forms. And a lot of the people who say they're living the good life are actually miserable. But God actually does want us to live the good life. But the good life is the life of generosity. Giving is the good life. And then that's what replaces our anxiety about money with purpose and freedom. And we see God at work through what we give. And we are just happier people and far more pleasant to be around.
7: Hmm. It almost sounds like that should be the title of a book, Randy. Giving is the good life. That's one of Randy's books. Pick it up, folks. You will love it. Randy, you also talk about the importance of defining enough and setting a kind of a financial finish line. We talk about that often on this program. Why is that such an important step for faithful stewardship?
2: Well, because we have this, we get this from the world, but we just have this idea that when money comes our way, God's intention is for us to find something to spend it on. Yeah. And it's like, why don't we get the fact that we already, most of us, have more than we need? A lot of us could do well with getting rid of some of what we have, but we surely don't need to keep accumulating more. I used to take our daughters when they were young, would take them to a junkyard and would say, look, see all this stuff that people fight over, and these were Christmas presents, and now they're just scattered all over the place. Doesn't mean that something's bad just because it wears out, but it does mean if that's where you put your hope and that's where you put your happiness, it's just not going to last. So what we need to do is to give in order to break the hold that money has on our hearts. and have a margin for intentional kingdom focused giving. And the more we do that, the more we get captivated by it. It becomes a holy habit and really is transformative.
7: Boy, that is so true. Folks, as Randy said, wealth is both a tool and a test. And when we surrender it to God, money loses its grip on our hearts and becomes an opportunity to participate in God's redemptive work. Randy, so thankful for you, my friend. Thanks for stopping by today.
2: Great to be with you.
7: Folks, that's Randy Alcorn, the best-selling author. 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
7: Well, each day on this program, we gather together to hopefully bring some hope and encouragement to you as you manage God's resources. Listen, we think this is a really high calling, and that's why we do this program every day, because money is a good gift from a good God. He's the author of delight and joy, and we're to use this to bring Him glory. We can enjoy it. That's clear in God's word. We provide with it. We give it away. We invest it all for God's glory, keeping eternity in view, not the things of this world, knowing God is our provider. We are stewards or managers of what He's entrusted to us, and we want to be found faithful. And we can do that together when we look to God's word and the principles we see in Scripture. So that's our hope every day, is to be able to direct you back to the truth we find in the Scriptures and encourage you toward faithfulness as you manage God's resources. Every line is full here today with great questions. Let's go to New Hampshire. Denise, how can I help?
10: Hi there. How are you doing today?
7: I'm great. Thank you. I hope you are as well.
10: Yeah, I am. Well, I have a question about a reverse mortgage on a manufactured home on leased land. And I was wondering if that was something that would qualify.
7: Unfortunately, the answer is likely no, that it would not qualify. And here's the key issue, the leased land. When you have a manufactured home, you typically own the home but lease the land, and that's the problem, is most reverse mortgage programs like the FHA-insured HECMs, home equity conversion mortgages, which are the only ones I would recommend, require that the home be real property, not just personal property, and the land ownership has to be included. And if that's not the case, you are typically not going to be allowed to do that.
10: I'm in a 55-plus community. We have a basement, but all of the land, belongs to the owner of. There's 91 homes, and, we don't own the land.
7: Yeah, okay. Unfortunately, I think that's going to put a stop to that option. So what could you do? Well, you could sell the home and downsize. You could consider a home equity loan, although I'd be really careful about that, depending on what you're using it for. Unfortunately, I don't think the home equity conversion mortgage, the type of reverse mortgage that's FHA insured, which is what I would want you to do if it made sense for you, is probably not going to be an option with you not owning that land. So I wish I had better news, Denise. Thanks for calling today. Let's go to Pennsylvania. Mary, how can I help you?
11: Yes. A friend of mine gave me your information. She listens to you in Illinois all the time. And what my question is if you have an IRA and a Roth IRA, and you put them aside for your retirement, and you haven't yet retired, why are you required at 72 or 73 to start taking the RMDs?
7: Yeah, yeah. The reason is, Mary, that the IRS gave you a benefit. You contributed pre-tax money, and it grew tax deferred, and now they're ready for their share. So RMDs force the money to come out, so it becomes taxable income. Now, why does the fact that you're still working not change anything? Well, traditional IRAs, and that's all this would apply to, because Roth IRAs do not have a required minimum at 73, but traditional IRAs are not tied to your employer. That I in IRA stands for individual retirement account. And so because it's an individual retirement account not tied to your employer, the RMDs still apply even if you're working. But again, let me just be clear, only for the traditional IRA, not for the Roth. Now, there is an important exception, and that is that if the money's in a traditional 401k or workplace plan and you're still working, you may be able to delay the RMD, but that does not apply to IRAs.
11: Okay. So a Roth IRA, you don't have to worry about taking any RMDs out when you hit 72, 73?
7: That's right. There are no RMDs, so you could leave that money in there. You could pass it on to your heirs, and they would be able to pull it out without any tax. So it's a beautiful thing. It's why I like Roth, and it's why a lot of people, and you could look at this, a lot of people do Roth conversions before their required minimum age. So they're reducing their future required withdrawals, but that assumes that you would be able to go ahead and pay the tax from another source, because I wouldn't want you, if you did Roth conversions, even for a portion of your traditional IRA money, I wouldn't want you to have to pull money out of the IRA to pay the tax. But if you could pay with other funds, then you could look at that. And we use a strategy often where you fill up the lower tax brackets with the Roth conversion. So let's say, you know, you're in the 12% bracket and you can afford to have $5,000 more before you'd go into the next one. You could do a $5,000 conversion and stay in that lower bracket, but push a little bit of your IRA, your traditional, over to Roth. And a lot of folks will do that before your RMD age. Now, let me mention one other thing in addition to the conversion is what's called a qualified charitable distribution, which is a beautiful thing for traditional IRAs. And that is, once you're 70 and a half, any giving that you would like to do that perhaps you were planning to do out of your checking or your savings account, what if instead you do the same giving from your traditional IRA, except it goes straight from the IRA custodian to the charity or your church, and that's called a qualified charitable distribution, and you don't have to pay any tax on it, which, remember, when you put it in, you got the deduction, no tax, and if it comes out and goes straight to a charity, no tax, that means you avoided tax altogether, and it satisfies your required minimum to the extent you give away through a qualified charitable distribution at least enough to cover that required minimum for the year. Does that make sense?
11: Yeah. Well, here's another question that goes off of that. How much can you do through a qualified charitable deduction each year, or total lifetime, or whatever it is?
7: Yes. So it does change by year. So for 2026, I'm just looking up the number. I believe it is $111,000 would be the max per person.
11: Okay, per person.
7: So if you were married, each spouse could do their own QCD. If you had two traditional IRAs, you could do up to
11: $222,000. Okay. My husband is older than I, and so I haven't yet got to that age, but he has. So that's what I'm trying to figure out, what we can do to save money.
7: Yeah. If either of you are 70 and a half, you ought to take full advantage of that qualified charitable distribution. And that number goes up every year, but this year it's $111,000.
12: Oh, okay then. Thank you very much. Really appreciate it.
7: All right. Thanks for calling. Call anytime. Well, folks, thanks for tuning in today. We're so thankful for you inviting us into your story and asking your questions, for your kind remarks about the program. I couldn't do this without the amazing team. We had Dan Anderson today, Amy Rios, Gabby T, and Jim Henry, plus the entire team here at FaithFi that makes this happen every day. On behalf of them and so many more, I'm Rob West, and we'll see you next time. Bye-bye.
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1: Welcome to Focus on the Family's weekend broadcast. 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
1: Well, if you're a busy mom, especially with younger children, you can probably relate to those comments. Today on Focus on the Family with Jim Daly, we'll explore some of those day-to-day challenges of motherhood, and we'll have lots of encouragement and insights from moms who are going through the same thing.
4: Yeah. Hey, right from the outset, let me say, we know moms do work at home, and some moms work outside the home and at home, and more dads are doing more things around the house, too. That's just the way the modern family operates. So if we say something, you're going, oh, that's stereotypical. That's not our intention. It's just our experience. And I want to open with that kind of story, because I got home from work when our boys were probably like 6 and 4, and Jean literally met me at the door and kind of pushed the boys right into me. I mean, I had one foot in the door. And she said, I am kind of tired of some of the shenanigans that have gone on today. You need to take over. And Jean's an awesome mom, but she kind of ended up in the short end of that rope for that day.
1: Even
4: and I said,
1: awesome moms.
4: Can I just change? Can I just change my clothes? And she's like, yeah, do what you need to do, but engage these guys because I'm through today. But it was so fun. And she, you know, she's a great mom. That's what we want to talk about today, is for the moms that feel like you're at the end of your rope on days, especially with the little ones, because there's so much activity, so much kinetic activity going on, chasing them down, changing diapers, you know, whatever can be done with the other things on your list. It feels overwhelming, but we want to give you hope today that you can do this.
1: Yeah, it's a privilege and a wonderful role and a demanding role. And we have three moms in the studios with us. We're excited to have Kristen Roosh, Ashley Durand, and Dr. Jenny Coffey. Kristen and Ashley have two young children, and they've co-authored a book called, and it's published by Focus on the Family, it's called Mothering on Empty, How Moms Like You Found God's Joy. Jenny's the mom of four. She's a marriage and family therapist, and she works on our counseling team here. She's been in the booth and also in the studio with us.
4: Yeah, that's for sure. Well, let me say welcome to all of you. It's great to have you two for the first time, and Jenny, good to have you back.
5: Thanks. Great to be here.
4: Yeah, so was that a fair description of, crazy?
5: Yeah.
4: Is that what does it sound like to you to be the mother of young children?
5: Yeah.
4: Give me the noise.
5: Well, it's interesting now because mine are getting older, which is weird.
4: Like 14 to 9, if I know.
5: Right, my oldest is 14 and then my youngest is 9. So it's more of like the young years are the physically exhausting years and the older years are the emotionally exhausting years.
4: Yeah, I think that's right.
5: And that has proven to be so true because especially with my job, it's like I come home and I'm sounded like my sensory is out. You know, like my hearing is like, oh my word,

0: that the kids are going to do and love and the chores that are going to happen. And
1: right.
0: And then as the day unfolds, somebody colors markers on the hard floors. The neighbors pop by. The toilet overflows. Yeah. I didn't get a chance to brush my teeth, you know.
2: Yeah.
1: And it's 3 p.m.
0: It's 3
2: tragic.
0: P.m.
2: Yeah.
0: One day a skunk showed up in our yard when we were outside, and it didn't spray us, but it sprayed the yard and the whole house and the car. Everything smelled for like weeks.
1: Oh my.
0: Wow. Anyway, there was one day like that where I was completely overwhelmed by how the day had unfolded, and I had managed to make dinner and it was on the table and everyone was just picking at their food and nobody was eating it, and I just burst into tears and I said, "Don't you know how hard it was for me to get this meal on the table?"
1: Right.
0: I put my heart into it, and you guys don't even care.
1: We're hitting all the high notes here. All the moms are going, yep, yeah. check.
2: And then she just starts spoon feeding.
1: Exactly.
2: Like, you're going to eat.
1: All right, Kristen, I need yours. I'm not going to let you skate here.
3: Oh, man, I am not good at sound effects. Oh, what am I going to do? Okay.
1: Oh, that's good. You could be the calm mom. Honey, everything will be fine.
0: Yeah. Oh, yes.
1: Are you kind of in that category?
0: I would like to be that
4: mom. There you go.
1: Let me ask you, though. I mean, you kind of opened this can because it is expectations. Mm. Like, you know, you have it all laid out, especially if you're a list maker and, you know, kind of organized in your thinking. And this is how 9 o'clock's going to roll and 10 o'clock and noon's going to be just like this. It doesn't work that way, does it?
3: No. And I didn't realize how controlling I was until I had kids, and they totally threw the rule book out the window.
1: Yeah.
3: It's like, oh, okay, this is how it's going to be. All right. Yeah. I'm going to have to learn how to be flexible and roll with it and be okay with that.
1: Let me start in that spot, because I think when you look at what is God teaching us as we are the adults in the room, so often reflects what we're trying to teach our kids, right? But that idea of control, control's an illusion.
3: Yes.
1: Don't you think?
3: Yes, absolutely. And motherhood has been such a journey of learning to surrender not only my kids to the Lord, but also surrender myself to the Lord. Say, wow, I'm so inadequate for this job.
1: Well, thanks for listening to Focus on Family. I think we just nailed it right
2: there.
1: Yeah. Jenny, as a counsel, I do want to have you pitch into that a little bit, because that is true. I mean, when your kids are young, and that's the theme of our discussion today, control is natural. We want to control their environment. I mean, oh my goodness, did you guys buy all the stuff? All the electrical, the cabinet? Can't open the cabinet door without pushing it down. I mean, we had a weekend where Jean said, okay, they're getting into stuff.
2: Time.
1: It's time. And that's the safety-ization of your home. So, but, and that's good control, because you want to keep your young children safe.
2: Right.
1: But if you maintain that into later years, even, I mean, later, like 7, 8, 9, it starts to become a problem.
2: Right. And I would say, to your point of control's an illusion, I would say ultimate control's an illusion. I think it's
1: that's okay a good way to say
2: to control. Control in the sense of have
1: that's
2: some
1: true.
2: Autonomy over self, right? To say like, oh, if there's only a few things I can get done today, these are the things I'm going to try to get done, like the meal.
1: Yeah.
2: Okay, the meal happened. That's a sense of control, because she could have picked a couple other things.
1: Yeah.
2: So, yes, as they get older, I mean, even one of the things that we know is from about 0 to 8 or 9, depending on maturity, children are completely others motivated.
1: Right.
2: Around 8, 9, depending on maturity, to about 16, we hope that they are a mix of self and others motivated.
1: Yeah.
2: So
1: that's a normal growth pattern.
2: Yeah, maybe you forgot your lunch and I let you forget it today. Like those types of things. And then hopefully by 16, they're completely self-motivated. And so that, to your point of the control, it's like, if we're still doing some of that stuff at 10, 11, 12, we're actually keeping them back when they're older.
1: Yeah. Ashley, you get all the good questions here.
2: Oh.
1: Because I'm thinking of the time Jean and I, before we had kids, and we're at like Sam's Club or something, and we see this kid melt down, and mom's, you know, struggling to get control. And of course, those without children go, you know, when we have kids, that will never happen.
2: Never.
1: Until I got a phone call from Jean getting out of a Walmart line, and she said, oh, Trent went crazy over a candy bar. I kept saying no, and he had this meltdown, and this army guy in his uniform came over and said, son, you need to listen to your mother. And it freaked Trent out. He was probably like 3, but he already made the connection. This dude in a uniform has authority, right? But I don't know who that was, but thank you, because I was traveling. I wasn't there to help, but this guy got Trent's attention. What was your meltdown experience?
3: Yeah.
1: And was

0: You or your children? Yeah.
1: Well, one leads to the other, you know?
0: Yeah. Isn't that true?
1: So, yeah, before I had kids, I also was very much like, I had this idea that I was never going to be disciplining my kids in anger. I wasn't going to be a yelling mom. I was just always going to be so graceful and patient. And then, and then I had a child that was exactly like me, and that triggered me in ways I didn't know were possible. But one day we were at the library. My son was about 3 at the time, and I'd given him a 5-minute warning. We're going to be leaving in 5 minutes, so finish up your coloring. Well, 5 minutes went by, and he was not ready to leave. He threw a huge meltdown, threw himself on the floor, screaming. I felt the library, you know, the library is quiet. Everyone's
0: I'm just seeing this librarian giving you the
1: eyeball. Staring at me. And I had a new baby at the time. I was holding a bag of books, so I'm holding the baby, the books, and I'm trying to pick up this toddler off the floor. He screamed, "Don't touch me!" My inner, pressure is building, you know, and I start sweating a little bit. Like, everyone's watching me. I felt like they all were thinking, what a terrible mom. She can't control her kids. And finally, it was like an Olympic sport. I got the baby, the toddler, the bag of books out to the car, and he's screaming the whole entire way. And when we get to the car, suddenly Mount Vesuvius erupts, and I just started screaming back at him. And I instantly felt this shame of, this is not the kind of mom I wanted to be. And I, as I reflected on it later, you know, why was I so angry? It wasn't because he wasn't wanting to leave the library. It was because I was putting too much of my identity in what the random library patrons thought of me, and feeling like a failure, rather than what did my son actually need. And in response, I threw an adult-sized tantrum. And that wasn't going to bring about the gospel change in him or in me. It's just going to make me feel more like a failure.
0: When you're touching on something that's important for all of us as parents, whether you're a mom or a dad, this idea that we derive our sense of worth out of how our children behave.
1: Right.
0: Especially as Christians. I think we in the Christian community put a lot of value on that. And we love to hear, your children are so well behaved. What have you done? Mm-hmm. Well, I pray 4 hours a day. And God honors that and has given me wonderful children. But Jenny, talk about that idea of, and you know, you might have some very compliant children. Mm-hmm. And that's a great thing. God bless you. And most of us didn't get all of that. Right. And so the reality is, you know, children push those buttons for reasons. But clinically, again, I mean, the idea that we're trying to see too much of us in our children's behavior.
2: Yeah, I mean, I think that that's probably one of the hardest parts of parenting is to, like to what Ashley was saying, is you see something in them that is a reflection of something that you don't love about yourself, and you were hoping that they wouldn't have to do it.
0: So how do you let the air out of that? How do you, you know, somebody that has 3 and 4-year-olds and she's struggling in that spot right now because she just had the meltdown in the library. Thank you very much. What is the prep for her to say, okay, next time you're in that situation, here's some things to think about?
2: Yeah. Well, one of the things I think to remember too, I like to remind people that more often than not, if you have a child that's pretty compliant at school, I mean, the public thing is hard, especially when they're toddlers, but at school, in church, at other places, and they tend to melt down at home, what that actually means is that they feel super safe at home, and they feel emotionally safe to be able to do that, because nobody can keep it all together all the time.
0: Right.
2: And so that's actually, a lot of moms or dads will get into this place where they're like, they're so nice for Mrs. So-and-so, why are they terrible to us? And I'm like, this actually like shows that they feel like you're emotionally safe enough to completely lose it.
0: Right.
2: And then it is our job to help them self-regulate. But in those moments, you know, what I tried to remember, especially, it's hard to not reactively parent. I mean, that's typically what happens in those moments. Like, more often than not, I have tried to remember, like you said, so in Jane Doe library patron, like, it doesn't necessarily matter.
0: Right.
2: And
0: you probably never see her again.
2: No, right. And so you kind of sit in that place and you say, I have to care in this moment more about what my kid needs than what this 6-year-old woman thinks, or this 50-year-old man. Like, I have to care more about what my kid needs in the moment, because they do at that age absolutely need you to help them co-regulate. They cannot do it on their own.
0: And it's always good to try to be the adult. I mean, just be telling yourself the whole time, because it's so easy to tip into the emotionalism of going toe-to-toe. I'm a lot bigger than you. I can take you. I mean, you're going, what am I thinking? Krista, I'm not going to let you out of this. You're just the perfect mom. There's a story in the book where you had something unusual, an ungrateful child.
1: Huh. Yes, never.
0: I say that tongue in cheek. But what was your situation that expressed itself to you?
3: Yes, so talk about a mirror moment. So my son had outgrown his previous scooter, and I was able to find another scooter that was, in my opinion, excellent.
0: You are a great mom. That's what is you're hearing in your head.
2: Sure.
0: I'm such a good mom. Look what I did.
3: Look at what I got for him. He's going to love this. He's going to be over the moon. I cannot wait to give him the scooter. I show him the scooter, and he yells at me. It's not as fast as my other scooter. What did you do with my other scooter? Are you kidding me right now? We spent money on this new scooter. Your other one was falling apart, and you want your old scooter, and you're not grateful at all that I went out of my way to find you this new scooter. And I had no response. What do I even say to this? And then in my spirit, I could hear the Lord telling me, you also do this, by the way.
0: Oh, wow.
3: And it was just one of those convicting moments where I realized, no, it's so true.
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0: Jenny, I want to direct this to you. Your husband, Blakely, is a firefighter.
2: Yes.
0: That's awesome. Tell him thank you.
2: Yes.
0: I hope he never has to come to my house.
2: Well, yes, right. Yes.
0: But one of the reason I say all that is one of the difficulties is schedule.
2: Sure.
0: So his schedule, my brother-in-law, Gene's brother, was a firefighter. Mm-hmm. And, you know, you're on for certain hours, then you're off, and then you have a week of a different set of hours. It's very erratic in that profession.
2: Right.
0: How did you learn to manage that solo parenting concept? You know, the idea that I feel like I'm all alone.
2: I think I have it a little bit easier because this is all I've ever known. Like, I've been married 18 years this year, and he's been a firefighter since he was 19. So I have empathy for the people where it switches because that's rough. But it was kind of thrown into it, so it's like, this is just the way it is.
0: Yeah.
2: And so a big part of it, and to your point, I do think a lot of young Gen X, millennial, Gen Z dads are, how do I say this? More involved in the day-to-day than maybe the older generations were. And so having him help is a normal thing, but when he is gone, I think one of the hardest things for me is, to the point of what both of them were saying, is the pivoting when you have, like, okay, I'm going to work today, and now all of mine are in school, so it's a little bit easier to kind of plan, all right, I'm going to do these things today, and then I'm going to pick them up, and then a kid gets sick, or there's some wrench thrown in, like yesterday, he didn't get let out at 8, like he was supposed to. He had an hour where he had to wait for his relief. And so it's like, all right, now if I was planning on him to be able to help, he can't help now.
0: Let me ask you specifically, because that's where a lot of tension can crop up in the marriage.
2: Yes.
0: You know, forget the parenting for a minute. So again, disappointment on expectations.
2: Mm-hmm.
0: And, you know, when it's thoughtless, I get that.
2: Sure.
0: There may be a need to obviously voice those concerns where, you know, he didn't get home on time because he stopped to linger and talk to friends or, you know, something like that. But when it's that kind of thing, or it's work-related, I couldn't get out of the office or whatever it might be, what's a better mechanism for a stressed-out mom of young kids who thought, this is when I could go take a bath? Mm-hmm. I mean, just as a thought, that would be a dream, wouldn't it? Mm-hmm. Or just getting that break so that Blakely would take the kids so mm-hmm. I can get some things done around the house that mm-hmm. I need to get done. Mm-hmm. What's an adult kind of attitude rather than to pounce on him?
2: Mm-hmm. Well, that is the instinct.
0: Yeah, I mean, there is. Have you ever done that?
2: Yeah. I mean, and I tell people that in couples therapy all the time. I'm like, your brain, when it goes into fight or flight, or when you're stressed like that, it's scanning for threat. And so what's right in front of you is
0: the biggest threat in the moment.
2: Right. Yeah. And so that's what it's going to see, is like your spouse or your child. And
0: how do you de-escalate mm-hmm. that, though? How do you do that?
2: I think the biggest part of it is it's so simple. I was telling a client this yesterday. I was like, it's so simple and yet so practically difficult to actually do. But the biggest part of it is the pause. And so what I tell people is to remind them, because I hear often people talk about the somatic or the physical. They're like, but I was so triggered. I'm like, right. Once you have to just let your body go. Like, once the body's been flushed with chemicals, you have to just let it process the chemicals out, because right. that is a natural thing the Lord put in us. But what you can do is create space between the physical reaction and the mental, like, spiraling, rumination, or reactivity.
0: Yeah.
2: And so I say, like, let the physical body do what it needs to do, and at the same time, pause, step back, and allow, like, take a brain break and say, let me just pause for a second before I pounce on any of this, knowing that I might still be anxious.
0: Yeah, and that's a great first step. Just mm-hmm. slow down, take mm-hmm. a deep breath.
2: It's the only thing to do.
0: I actually have started doing that. It works. So are you proud of me?
2: I am.
0: Yeah. It is. I mean, it took many decades.
2: Uh-huh. Yep.
0: But I'm better at it now. I feel better. I'm more patient.
2: Yes.
0: You know, in the home, that mm-hmm. kind of thing. Mm-hmm. Kristen, again, I'm not letting you out of this thing.
3: I don't want to be out of it.
0: But you have a verse in Acts 26, kicking against the goads. Mm. Now, I just want to say, a lot of people may not know what a goad is. Tell us what a goad is, and what's the scripture getting at when we're kicking against the goads?
3: Yes, I also had to look it up.
0: Yeah, good.
3: Because I didn't know what a goad was. So, picture
0: is it a sticker?
3: It's not a sticker.
0: Oh, okay.
3: So picture oxen, and you are trying to guide this ox down a certain path. Mm. It's a pokey stick.
0: I was close.
3: Yes. Okay. I thought you meant,
0: I
3: like,
0: meant like a stick.
3: I know.
0: No, like a bead. Sorry. I wasn't very clear. Something that sticks you, a sticker.
3: Not sparkles. No. Okay.
0: Okay. So you're thinking pokey stick.
3: Pokey stick.
0: Oh, so that's a goad.
3: Yes. Okay. So if the ox starts to veer out of the path, mm-hmm. you poke it with the goad, and they're supposed to go back onto the path. Some animals do not like being poked with the pokey stick, and so they will kick at the pokey stick, kicking at the goads, which is actually more painful because they are putting force right. against the pokey stick, mm-hmm. thus hurting themselves, rather than just going back where they are supposed to be going, the best path for them. And so I had this experience where I was honestly, like, I was angry with God, and I was having kind of a pouting session, and I was like, God, I don't like this. This is so uncomfortable. Why are you letting me go through this really challenging season? I don't feel like I deserve this. Like, are you really good? You know, those kinds of questions that come to your mind during prolonged seasons of struggle and challenges. And he just brought this verse to mind. He's like, why are you kicking against the goads? And so I had to look it up. What are you talking about, Lord? So I looked it up. I was like, oh, I'm making this harder on myself because of the way I'm reacting to the situation. I'm making it more painful for myself. God is ultimately doing good for me. He's ultimately doing good for our family. But I'm seeing it through the lens of, this is hard. This is uncomfortable. I don't like this. I don't want to go in this direction. Yeah. So I am fighting it. I'm pouting about it. I'm having a bad attitude. God is saying, if you'll just shift your attitude, this will be so much more pleasant for you, so much more pleasant for your family. And it was just kind of a aha moment for me.
0: But, you know, much of life seems to point in that direction, right? Mm-hmm. If you just adjust your attitude, daughter, son, I mean, the Lord, he must have that speech with different people thousands of times a day in different circumstances, because this is just the human condition, right? Mm-hmm. The sinfulness of humanity. Ashley, I want to read a quote from the book because I thought this was good, Mothering on Empty. In the book you wrote, I realized that if my identity was based solely on my role as a mother, then I would come up short every time. Mm-hmm. My kids would never be perfect, and neither would I. Mm-hmm. That's a good billboard. Mm-hmm. Guess what, everybody? You're never going to be perfect, mm-hmm. and your kids will never be perfect either. They might be great kids, mm-hmm. but if they're perfect, they'd be Jesus.
1: Right.
0: So how did that minister to your heart to mm-hmm. say, how do you embrace that and believe it?
1: Yeah, well, that's the challenge that I've wrestled through. Yeah, yeah. But I feel like when you put your identity in people, no matter how good they are, and no matter how well-behaved they are or how kind they are to you, at some point they will let you down. And at some point you'll be feeling like you're at rock bottom because you aren't feeling loved, basically.
2: Yeah.
1: And so when I realized that and realized that I needed to have my identity in Christ first, that really changed everything. And nothing has helped me form my identity more than spending time reading the Bible. As simple as that sounds, and if you're a Christian, you've heard that so many times, but it really is true that as a mom, you feel like you don't have time because yeah. you're so tired and you're always caring for other people. So you feel like you should put it off until later. But the more that you don't feed your soul, the more empty that you are.
0: Well, that certainly is true, and that's why we've been encouraging moms today. Your role is so important. Here at Focus on the Family, we want to equip you to be the best parent you can be. I'm so thankful for our panel of moms, Ashley, Kristen, and Jenny, and I'm looking forward to more of their insights next time. This is such good stuff, and John, I think you're going to agree. There's a lot here for us dads as well.
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8: God is ultimately doing good for me. He's ultimately doing good for our family. But I'm seeing it through the lens of, this is hard. This is uncomfortable. I don't like this. I don't want to go in this direction. So I'm fighting it. I'm pouting about it. I'm having a bad attitude. God is saying, if you'll just shift your attitude, this will be so much more pleasant for you, so much more pleasant for your family. And it was just kind of a aha moment for me.
6: That's Kristen Roosh describing a very common challenge that many moms face, especially in those early years of parenting. Now, maybe you're experiencing something like that right now, or you know a mom who's struggling. If so, stick with us for today's Focus on the Family with Jim Daly. We have a lot of encouragement from women who've been there and done that. And I'm John Fuller, and we're glad you've joined us.
0: John, we had a great conversation last time with our panel of moms, Kristen Roosh, Ashley Duran, and our colleague, Dr. Jenny Coffey, who's a member of our counseling team. We covered a lot of ground, the chaos of motherhood, child meltdowns, the illusion of control, and how perfect families, perfect kids, and perfect moms are all impossible. It was really good stuff. And if you missed last time, get the download or watch it on YouTube or get the Focus on the Family app so you can review the great content anytime you like.
6: And the basis for the conversation last time and today is a wonderful book written by Kristen and Ashley called Mothering on Empty: How Moms Like You Found God's Joy. And with that, here's how we began part two of our conversation on today's Focus on the Family with Jim Daly.
0: You know, one of the statistics that shocked me was the amount of depression in moms of newborns and infants. It's like anywhere from 50 to 80%. Mm-hmm. That is shocking to me. I didn't realize it was that steep. Jenny, what's happening?
2: Mm-hmm. I think it's probably lack of community. I mean, I was even talking to my husband last night about just how different stages, and it really doesn't, I don't know if it gets easier through parenting. I will say, like, I have more acquaintances through like my kids' sports, like, right. Oh, I see these parents all the time, they're familiar, they're comfortable, but like deep friendships are just really hard no matter what stage you're in. Yeah. And so the number is surprising, but I think for a lot of people, they just kind of chug along and assume that it's normal.
0: Yeah. Ashley, I would think, especially for the new mom, your firstborn, that is a big transition. Mm-hmm. Socially. Because you've got, you know, you're doing probably a lot of outings with other couples that don't have kids. It's your network. And then you have a child. And it, socially, it's very different. It could be isolating.
1: Yeah,
0: because your friends just keep doing what they're going to do. And, you know, you really don't fit in with an infant.
1: Right. Absolutely. And like I said, for me, our son was colicky. And so we felt like we couldn't go out anywhere because he was crying all the time. Mm-hmm. And it was just like we were taking turns outside the restaurant holding the crying baby while the other one was in with the other people. And so, yeah, it definitely was kind of an adjustment and a bit isolating at first until we realized that it's okay for your baby to cry in public. And a lot of other parents understand and that your real friends will be there for you no matter if they're going through a different stage of life or not.
0: It sounds like the big issue there is just relax.
1: Yes.
0: This is a phase.
1: Yeah, you don't have to worry so much.
0: Yeah. Emotionally worked up that it'll never be better.
1: Right. It does get better.
0: Yeah. And it's again, those social structures need to reconnect, and you'll find other new moms, especially again, hopefully through church.
1: Yes. I think joining a mom's group was a game changer for me to hear other moms say, oh yeah, my baby does the same thing, or I didn't sleep for a certain period of time, and to see that they survived that and that they were thriving.
0: Yeah, MOPS, Moms of Preschoolers, is a great organization.
1: It was great for me.
0: Kristen, did you find that difficult, that isolation?
3: I did, and I don't know what gave me this expectation, but I thought I could just carry on with normal life after having a newborn. And again, I had to shift my expectations when that didn't happen. It's like, okay, is it something wrong with me? Am I doing this wrong? Or is this just how motherhood is? And so I think I had a very romanticized view of motherhood, and it's going to be all sunshine and rainbows, and I'm going to cuddle with my baby all the time, and they're going to wake up smiling, and, you know, so when it doesn't go like that, it's kind of a shock.
0: Ashley, let me ask you, describe why rest for moms is so important, and how can moms prioritize rest? Do you know my schedule?
1: Right.
0: Just to voice it.
1: It does feel like you can't rest. It feels like you need to take care of everyone else around you.
0: There's always more to-dos than done.
1: Mm-hmm. Yes. And when you have a baby that just needs to be fed every 2 hours or wants to only sleep when you're holding them, it can just feel like you can't you can't take a break. But when you don't take a break and when you don't sleep, your mental health goes downhill quick. And you're not able to effectively love your family as well as you can otherwise. I remember a season where I hadn't been sleeping because my baby was awake all night. And I read the verse in Isaiah that says, come to me, you who are weary and heavy laden, and I will give you rest.
0: And every mom said, amen.
1: Yes,
2: I'm weary.
1: And I realized that not only was I physically tired, I was spiritually and emotionally tired. I hadn't been taking a rest for my soul and spending time with the Lord, and that it was okay to ask somebody for help, to say, I really need a rest and I need you to come sit with my baby for an hour or 2 hours, and it's okay to go get your hair done, get your nails done, spend the time reading the Bible or take a nap or whatever you need.
0: You know what's interesting with that, it strikes me again, Jean and I did foster care, and in foster care you do training and then they encourage respite families.
2: Right.
0: Respite, you know, I had to say, okay, what's a respite family? For those that don't realize this, these are families that will come around a foster parent and help them by doing a chore, taking the kids for a weekend so the foster family can have a break. And I kept thinking, man, every family needs respite families, right? Back to your point, especially new moms. And that's where that friendship group, again, or family, if you guys can structure it that way to even work it out where grandparents can take the little ones for a weekend to give you and your husband a 24-hour break, a 48-hour break, if that's doable, that's a good thing to do. A little space, a little connection time, a little rest for you. Ashley, let me ask you, you had a difficult first pregnancy.
1: I did,
0: and
1: yes.
0: In that context, describe what you went through and then help us understand kind of how that led into a faith struggle for you. What was the difficulty?
1: Well, I had I don't know if you're familiar with hypermesis gravidarum. It's where you're throwing up all the time.
0: Through the whole nine months. So it's like the first trimester.
1: Yes. Most people are better through after the first trimester, but I was throwing up 9 times a day or more for 9 months. I had to get fluids at the ER and it was rough. I mean, driving in the car, I had to pull over and throw up in random yards. And
0: That's you.
1: Yeah.
0: No, okay.
1: That's why I moved
0: away. Terrible. I'm sorry. I mean, that's a hard way to experience a pregnancy.
1: It was
0: unusual.
1: It was. It was very hard. I was just so sick. And then when I felt like, you know, as soon as I have the baby, it'll be better. But then I had a really traumatic birth. There was an unplanned C-section and the pain medication, the epidural, didn't work. And so I felt the C-section operation. I passed out. I had allergic reaction to the medications afterwards. And
0: so you were ready to roll as a new mom. Mm-hmm.
1: It was really, really hard. Then when we left the hospital, my baby had colic and he cried all the time. He was awake all night for
0: this poor guy.
1: Every night for the first probably year of life. And I really wrestled with God on why do some people have like the easiest pregnancies and they have home births with no medication and their babies are happy and smiling, and then this was my story. And I just kept saying, why, God, why? I don't see any lesson that you're supposed to be teaching me here. Because, you know, you always look for the lesson. But I felt like God was telling me, you don't need to know why. You just need to be faithful to me and trust me. And the fact that it was such a hard pregnancy and birth has made mothering my son so powerful, and it makes it worth so much because it cost me so much to get there.
0: Yeah.
1: And so if anything, I can be thankful for that, and that God has allowed, he preserved my life through that birth and allowed me the opportunity to be a mother and just to be grateful for that. And sometimes I realize that sometimes God just gives us harder assignments than he gives other people, and we can't compare to the people who seem to have it better. All we can do is just say, yes, Lord, I'm willing and I will trust you, even though I may not understand it.
0: Sounds like Paul, be content yeah. in all things.
6: Right. Yeah. I remember Dina, my wife, sometimes looking at me saying, it shouldn't be this hard. I've wanted to be a mom all these years. It shouldn't be this hard.
0: Now, you had to have the golden answer as the husband.
6: The golden answer is to not answer the question.
0: Yeah, that's exactly right.
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0: Kristen, I want to ask you this because you were a business owner before being a mom, and you had to make that decision. Jean was in biochemistry and teaching labs at a university when we got pregnant with Trent. So for so many young women today, that becomes such a struggle because they don't know the value of each. And man, do we as a culture put value on working outside the home, kind of neglecting the beauty, everything you said at the beginning, John, just how amazing motherhood is and the contribution it makes to the culture. I mean, you're thinking it's just your family, but think if we had healthier children growing up, what that next generation would look like, capable young people that aren't depressed, that don't have anxiety, because more parents were willing to be in the home at the time of being little. But describe that battle that you had and your decision to stay at home.
3: Yeah, it was a battle. I wrestled a lot because I had all these different voices. You know, I had my own desires of wanting to apply my passions and my giftings and the things I had learned in school. I love working for myself, you know, being self-employed and being able to have the gratification of growing a business and seeing the fruit of your labor. Like, it's really rewarding. And so to set that aside is really difficult. But then you have this life, this eternal being that you're pouring into too, and you want to soak up every moment and you want to be present. And then you have social voices too. Like, I just kind of felt the pressure to be mom plus. Like, you need to be a mom, but you also need to be furthering your education, or you need to be a mom and you need to be working, or you need to be a mom and you need to be doing all these extracurricular activities. Like, I just kind of felt that exterior pressure on top of my own internal pressure. So it's a lot to kind of process through and figure out, okay, what are the priorities? What is God asking of me in this season? And I didn't want to listen to the Lord, to be honest. I did and I didn't. I wanted to be obedient, but I also wanted what I wanted. And so I tried to juggle both. I wanted to sort of obey God, but also keep some of what I wanted. Mm-hmm. And God is like, okay, we can play this game. God is so patient. Again, he's so patient. He lets us fumble things. He lets us make bad decisions. He lets us learn from our bad decisions. And he graciously picks us back up and goes, okay, let's do this a different way. Yeah. So it got to the point where I couldn't put off closing down my business anymore. And so the Lord just brought me to that breaking point. And he's like, okay, I'm going to close it down for you. And so he did. And it was very hard, but it was also one of the best things for my motherhood, because I could finally close that chapter and have the headspace and the energy and the presence to be there with my kids and to invest in them.
0: Which is beautiful. And I understand there's going to be some moms that are, you know, in a place they have to work.
3: Yeah. Mm-hmm.
0: Or at least, you know, the budget, they feel the constraints, and so I'll have to do this. And I, I would suggest, you know, it's good to look at doing that for a season, but again, those early years, the more frequently that you can spend time in home mm-hmm. with those kids when they're little, the better they will be, the healthier they will be. Not to put a guilt trip on anybody, but I think that's generally the rule of thumb. It's better for you to sacrifice in that moment. And then you'll reap the rewards. Krista, I want to follow up with you. You also had postpartum experiences. And I just, for the women that have gone through that, it's not unique, but it's cloudy. Describe it.
3: No, so I definitely grew up with the idea that Christians real Christians don't deal with depression.
0: Yeah.
3: I think that was just kind of prevalent in the time that I grew up in. Yeah. And so I just, you know, being a believer in Christ and having what I considered to be a strong faith in Jesus, I was like, okay, well then I'll never deal with depression. Right. We can check that off the list. And so I remember, you know, as part of the prep for my birth, I had to go to classes that talked about postpartum depression, and I would just kind of tune out and think about other things. And but in reality, I was really struggling. And
0: what did it look like for you? Give me the adjectives that describe that.
3: Yeah, I felt alone. Mm-hmm. I felt disinterested in the things that used to bring me joy and happiness. I felt totally overwhelmed. My sleep was all over the place. I was exhausted during the day and I couldn't sleep at night. I was struggling with anxiety. I felt a lot of emptiness. So yeah. I think those are
0: and the key is, what do you do to cope with those things when you're feeling or despondent toward the baby?
3: Yeah.
0: Like, you know,
3: and it was really hard for me to connect with a newborn, like, especially when they don't smile at you in those early weeks where it's just kind of like a burrito that you have to change their diaper, like, and they don't really connect with you. It's like, this is hard.
0: Yeah.
3: And so, you know, because you long to connect with your child. And so in those early weeks where they're still, you know, developing and they don't connect fully, it just feels very lonely.
0: Did you translate that into what's wrong with me?
3: As a mom,
0: I'm not feeling this connection. Something's wrong with me.
3: Yeah, there was a lot of shame that went with that.
0: How did that transpire then? How did you, the number of weeks or months, what did it take before you felt, okay, I've arrived?
3: Well, so in my case, it lingered for about 9 months.
0: Yeah.
3: And we had just moved to a different state, and we were getting caught up on, you know, some of the kids' doctor visits and things. So we finally got plugged into a pediatrician, and she's like, okay, well, I'm going to send you some questionnaires that you should have taken earlier, but we'll just do them now. And so I remember sitting in this new pediatrician's office, and I thought my questionnaires were done. Like, it was mostly the, are they crawling? Are they rolling over? Are they doing X, Y, and Z? And so I turned the page, and it was questions about me. It's like, oh, okay. And for whatever reason, I decided to read the questions this time. Mm-hmm. And mm-hmm. as I went through the list, I realized, oh, wow, I'm depressed. And it was just kind of this, it was a sinking feeling and a relief at the same time mm-hmm. to have an answer for why I was feeling all of these things.
0: Yeah.
3: And so then I had to come to terms with, well, I guess Christians can be depressed.
0: Yeah, Jenny, let me come back to you, because you've seen this, I'm sure, in your practice. Mm-hmm. But the idea, first, those adjectives that help describe a woman, and you may not know. I mean, to your point, Kristen, am I postpartum? I don't know. Mm-hmm. What would that look like? And what is the help that she needs in that moment? Mm-hmm. What should she do? Mm-hmm. A new mom. Let's just assume there are new moms listening and they're where Kristen was. Yeah. I'm not feeling this connection or mm-hmm. this bond. What's wrong with me?
2: So first of all, I think it's helpful to differentiate baby blues and postpartum depression. So postpartum depression is like an actual diagnosis, and there's criteria for that. Baby blues, most people go through that. And when you think about it, you know, transparently, it's like what your body just went through, your hormones getting back into swing, all of those things, it makes total sense. There's nothing wrong with you to feel a little off. It's like, well, yeah, if you had this like massive, arguably the biggest thing you'll ever do, of course you're going to feel a little off. Postpartum depression, I tell people, if you're starting to really feel very disconnected from your baby, listless, mm-hmm. non-motivated, in a way where I'm talking non-motivated, like I haven't showered in a week, those types of things. Those are the things I really encourage people. You tell your husband, maybe tell your mom or sisters or other trusted women in your circle and get some perspective on, and be honest in that perspective. If you're going to reach out, be honest.
0: Yeah.
2: And then really, truly, you know, this can be a little taboo, but more often than not, if it's true postpartum depression, it needs medication.
0: Yeah.
2: That's
0: okay.
2: Temporary medication to reset hormones.
0: Right. Yeah. And is that typical, a 9-month kind of run? Is it all over the map, or within a year or so that should be taken care of and you should be in a better place?
2: I think
0: place?
2: Kristen would probably affirm that the quicker you address it, the faster it will go, probably.
0: Yeah.
2: And so if you, it's not going to just typically go on its own. So that's something to tell people. And I actually like to remind people, there's a statistic that actually says if you dealt with any type of postpartum, so postpartum depression, anxiety, or OCD, because there's three, there's not just postpartum depression. If you deal with any of those in the first 2 years, it can show up for 7 years afterwards.
0: Mm.
2: So it's not just this like short period of when they're a year that feels like 10, right? It actually can pop back up. And more often than not, I do tell people to be aware, if you have previous mental health diagnoses like depression, bipolar, major depression disorder, then it is more likely that you will struggle with postpartum. So just being aware of that,
0: right,
2: the transparency of that can help people.
0: And you know, one of the great things, if you are not sure, call us here at Focus on the Family. Mm-hmm. You can talk to someone like Jenny, who is in the counseling department. We can arrange that call and you can just talk to them about what you're experiencing as a new mom. And is this something that's normal or should I get some help? They can provide some guidance in that way. And John will give those details in a minute. Jenny, this idea of grace for oneself, it's probably one of the more difficult topics, right? It,
2: mm-hmm.
0: it doesn't feel good to have grace for myself. I should be performing so I feel better about myself. But the whole prospect of grace, the whole attitude of that is it's grace.
2: Right.
0: It's not something you have to earn. It's not something you have to work toward. This is God's gift to us, his mm-hmm. grace toward us. Why do we struggle so much extending that to ourselves?
2: Mm-hmm. I think part of it has to do with the fact that we're afraid that if we drop the bar just a little bit, then everything else will fall.
0: Mm.
2: And that was something that I've kind of had to reevaluate the last few years for myself was, if you're juggling a ton of balls and every single ball is glass,
0: yeah. mm-hmm.
2: then you can't let any of them drop. And yeah. the mm-hmm. imagery I have for myself is, I bet some of these are dryer balls. Like, yeah. I bet some of them have got to be dryer balls.
0: Bouncy.
2: I was like, that's fine, you know? And so you pick the things that are like, these are more glass, these are more fragile, I care more about these things, or they're more priority to me. And then the other things where it's like, maybe the dishes don't get done today or whatever it is. Like yesterday afternoon, I'd had all day of seeing clients and meetings and I got home and I knew I had another appointment that evening. And so I conked out on the couch for like 30 minutes. And there was part of it for me where I usually am not falling asleep. I'm resting.
0: Yeah.
2: But what that's really modeled, what I have found, and not that my kids are perfect, they give me so much grace back mm-hmm. when I've gotten better at giving it to myself. Mm-hmm. And so modeling that to them, especially with them being older, like I'll wake up and be like, I'm sorry I laid down, guys. And like, Mom, it's okay that you rested. Like, it's okay. Like, they give
0: that's great.
2: That grace. And yeah. so I found that the more I model that, because I want them to do that for themselves when they're mm-hmm. older, the more that I try to model that, the more they give it back to me, which is like a gift that I probably tangibly couldn't have known how great that is. And then hopefully the more that they feel the permission to give it to themselves, because if it was modeled to you, if you have parents that are just doers all the time, then you're going to have children that feel like, I'm not allowed to mess up.
3: Mm-hmm.
2: I'm not allowed to rest. I have to be productive. I have mm-hmm. to be doing. And really what I try to help people to realize is like, rest is productive. It's not something to put on your list,
0: yeah.
2: but it is a productive thing to do.
0: Well, but for that mom of young children, you might yeah. need to put it on the list.
2: Right?
0: Yep. Rest from 2 to 2:20.
2: Mm-hmm. Right.
0: I mean, that's not a bad idea.
2: Mm-hmm. But it's not something to achieve, I guess,
0: right.
2: is my
0: okay.
2: point.
0: Good.
2: Yes. It's not something to say like, oh, I did so good at rest today.
0: You know, or more stress.
2: Right.
0: You're just laying there going, I got to rest. I got to
2: right.
0: rest.
2: Right.
0: It's on my checklist.
2: Right. And then, yeah, and then your brain's just going to keep you awake.
0: Right.
2: Yeah. Right.
0: Well, that is great. And such a delightful conversation with our panel of moms, Ashley Duran, Christian Roosh, and Dr. Jenny Coffey. And I think many families, and especially moms, have been encouraged by what we've shared these past 2 days. To follow up, get a copy of the book that Kristen and Ashley have written, published by Focus on the Family and Tyndale House. 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
0: And John, I'm reminded of a comment we received years ago from a mom named Kristen who had 3 kids, ages 6 and under. 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

0: to The Jesus Style with Gail Irwin. Today, we'll look at some events in Jesus' life that demonstrate His others-centered care for us.
1: Go with me to Mark chapter 3, verse 1. And He entered the synagogue again, and a man was there who had a withered hand. Now, I like the way this is put. It says He entered the synagogue again because it lets us know that Jesus was rather regular there. It wasn't the first time in the synagogue. He didn't say to the apostles, why don't we visit a synagogue and see what's going on? No. He went there again. It was His habit. They knew Him. They knew Him to be a teacher. They knew who He was. I think when Jesus entered the synagogue, He wasn't going in there with the thought, oh boy, I hope they bless me today. But I have the feeling that when He entered, there was this look on His face that said, oh, there are people gathered here to hear the word. This is wonderful. This is my Father's word. And I can see Him entering the place and looking around with the thought, I wonder if there's anyone here that I can bless. I wonder if there's anyone here who needs me. Oh, how different from the way I tend to do it. I tend, as I mentioned earlier, I go in with the thought, well, I hope there's somebody there that'll bless me. I hope there's something that'll go on that will minister to me. I hope they sing the songs I like or that I know. I can't believe how much I think about myself. I major in it. But Jesus comes, and He has a different thought entirely. Ah, I'm in the synagogue. I wonder, is there anybody there? I wonder who needs me. I can see it. What would happen? Have you ever thought what would happen if we all came to this gathering that way, with that kind of thought? And you got out of your car, and you just kind of made your way over here looking around, thinking, I wonder if there's anybody here that I can bless. I wonder if there's anybody here that needs me. Well, there was a man there with a shriveled hand. He needed help. Now, the Pharisees knew that Jesus and this man would find each other. They knew. The apostles didn't have a clue. They're probably hunting a better seat. I don't like this seat. I have to sit too close to somebody I don't like. I think I'll go, let's go over here. Oh, man, where can we sit? Oh, boy, the best seats are gone, so forth, you know. And Jesus is, where is He? And sure enough, there He is. And the Pharisees knew. He's going to do it. We knew He would do this. And they're watching Him. You can see it on their faces. He'd better not touch Him. I'm amazed at this. You know, if I were Jesus in the midst of that kind of hostility, I would pull back and say, fellas, I don't like the spirit around here. I just don't like this. Let's go somewhere else, okay? Isn't that amazing? But you see, the thing about grace is it overcomes a lot of obstacles, doesn't it? It did to get you, didn't it? And Jesus was not going to be put off at all. He spots the guy, and I can see Him thinking. Do you ever try to put yourself in Jesus' skin and think what it must have been like to know, oh boy, is the Father going to be glorified here? This is going to be great. And He heads toward that, and He, the apostles, they still don't have a clue. Where are we going to sit? You know, and Jesus heads toward this particular guy, and He senses the scowl of the entire crowd. Well, let's keep reading. And they watched Him closely, whether He would heal on the Sabbath, so that they might accuse Him. Then He said to the man with the withered hand, step forward. And He said to them, is it lawful on the Sabbath to do good or to do evil? That's a good question, isn't it? I have the power to heal this man. Would it be grace? Would it be lawful if I did an evil thing and say, ah, forget you? Or would it be lawful if I were to do something good here? What do you think, fellas? Now, I suppose that that question brought about the only moment of calm on their faces as they considered this. Then they thought, I don't think I'll say anything. But you know that the best defense is a good offense. So, scowl. Again, he is going to do it. And then a remarkable thing happens. To do good or to do evil, to save life or to kill, but they kept silent. So when he had looked around at them with anger, isn't this amazing that this man of grace should look around at them in anger? That amazes me. You would think that Jesus would never, ever do that. And once in a while, in my moments when I lose sight of his grace, and that happens occasionally, maybe some difficult thing occurs. Maybe some intense trial, and I'm sure you've had your share of them. Maybe some moment when it seems that all of the things that could go wrong did go wrong. And there may be moments when you think, where was God in the middle of all of this? Where was he? And then you begin to think, well, maybe God is angry at me. Have you ever had that feeling? Have you ever thought, God's having to get even with me about something. He's having to yank my chain. And often we say, well, whatever it is, I hope I learn it. What would have brought about a look of anger from Jesus himself? Now we know. Whenever anyone, for religious reasons, refuses to sense the need to express this love and grace and mercy of God to others, whenever we decide, I'll be glad to have it for myself, but you will not pass it along to others, then you can expect the anger of God. You recall the story of the man who owed his employer, let's say, millions of dollars. He couldn't pay. And he goes to him. He was going to be thrown into prison. He goes to him and says, please, I'll pay it back. How? 50 cents a week? But out of compassion, out of mercy, he has forgiven that debt. And it was okay. There was no thing hanging over his head until he sees someone who happens to owe him $50, let's say. And he says, pay me what you owe me. I'm sorry. And he begins to joke him. Pay me. The Bible's vivid, folks. That's what he said. Other servants were seeing this, that he who had received mercy refused to pass it along to others, and they went straight to the boss. He said, guess what's happening? The one you gave such mercy to has chosen not to pass it along to someone else. He's trying to throw this fellow into prison because he owes him $50. And then the Bible records that the master became angry. He was filled with wrath at this guy. Not because he had owed him millions of dollars and he had forgiven it. That wasn't the case. But it was because he had not participated in the very nature of what had happened to him and passed that same kind of grace along to someone else. I think if there is a spot in life where we can expect to sense displeasure from God, it is when we have received so much at his hand and refuse to pass it on and say to someone, grace was for me, but I have the law for you. But you see, Jesus lived out thoroughly and completely his very nature. Well, Jesus goes up to this man. When he had looked around at them with anger, being grieved by the hardness of their hearts, he said to the man, "Stretch out your hand." Now, this is a fascinating thing. This man had several options here. Do you realize this? He could have, as Jesus come to him, put his hand behind him and said, "Well, sir, I really appreciate what you have in mind. And, you know, I really like you as a man. I really do. I've heard a lot about you, and everything I've heard is good. I want you to know that. But you got to understand, sir, if you look around, do you see the attitude of the people here? And you understand, sir, that if I let you heal me, I'm losing all my friends, you know. I mean, they'll kick me out of the synagogue, and this is the most important place for me, and I'm mortgaged to these guys. You understand? In fact, I work for this guy over here, and he's really mad. You understand that, sir? And if I let you, I'll lose all my friends, and if it's okay with you, sir, thank you, but no thank you." He could have said that. He had that option. And I've heard people say that. When God has offered his blessing, when God has offered perhaps the overflow of his Holy Spirit in people's lives, I've seen them say, "Look, I can't afford this. My friends, boy, I'd lose all my friends. And I like you, and I like what you're up to, God, but look, thanks, but no thanks." I've heard them. I've heard people say that. He could have said that. And when Jesus said, "Stretch out your hand," he could have also stretched out his good one. I tend to do that too. Put your best foot forward. Huh? If I were to send you home and say, "I want you to find one of your high school report cards and bring it back and let me see it," which one would you bring me? The best one, right? That's the way we tend to be. And he could easily have said, oh, here is my strength. I'd like to give you 40 or 50 other examples of how great I am. But here's another thing I know, and you don't have to live very long to know this, is that somewhere every one of us have shriveled hands, don't we? There is something about us that's shriveled. It may be physical, it may be spiritual, but there is something about every one of us that's shriveled. There is some place where we are powerless. And Jesus says to this man, "Stretch forth your hand." And he did the best thing he could do. Ah! He stretched that hand out. And Jesus didn't say, "Yep, that's a bad one," and walk away. He didn't say, "I knew that was there. You thought you could hide it, huh?" No. But now he discovers the incredible grace of God in the middle of a hostile environment when everyone was against him and the apostles were probably still looking for a place to sit out. Jesus has found someone who desperately needs him, and he goes up to him in the middle of the anger, and he is willing even to confront the anger on his way to say, "My grace, my compassion, my mercy is going to flow regardless." Wow. Well, there are other things. There was a fellow named Lazarus in the 11th chapter of John. You know him. I'm going to begin this with a very incredible verse which you have all heard. In fact, if someone said, "Quote me a Bible verse," you probably quoted this one because it was the easiest one to remember. Jesus wept. Then the Jews said, "See how he loved him." And some of them said, "Could not this man who opened the eyes of the blind also have kept this man from dying?" Then Jesus again, groaning in himself, came to the tomb. It was a cave, and a stone lay against it. Now here we find another hostile crowd. He has already been approached by Mary and Martha and criticized. If you had been here, if you'd been doing your Messiah job right, my brother wouldn't have died. And so Jesus comforts them and makes certain promises, and then weeping and groaning in himself, he came to the tomb. It was a cave, and a stone lay against it. And Jesus says, "Take away the stone," or "You take away the stone." Amazing. He says to the friends of Lazarus, "You take away the stone." He shares the opportunity now to express the grace that is in him. If I had been Jesus, I would have pointed at that stone and gone, poof. And the crowd would go, wow. Hey, here's another stone over here, Jesus. Do that one. Wow. Oh, hey, here's another. And they would have lost sight of Lazarus himself. But Jesus says to the friends of Lazarus, I want you to go to the trouble to move this man's stone. I want you to open up the grave that contains him. Well, Martha, very practical lady, at least she had mastered the obvious here. The sister of him who was dead said to him, Lord, by this time there's a stench. He's been dead 4 days. Sometimes I liken this thing of moving that gravestone to the whole process of getting acquainted with someone. Have you ever met someone and they just really seem to have their act together and then you got to know them? And you began to discover, whoo-wee, there's an odor here, isn't there? That's kind of what marriage is all about. You realize that? It's discovering there's an odor here and still loving them. When you begin to put your shoulder to someone else's tombstone behind which they hide, as you get to know them, as you discover them, as this is uncovered, you'll find out they're not as perfect as I thought they were. There's a bit of an odor here. But that's step one, isn't it? In beginning to speak to someone about Jesus and beginning to establish the relationship that will open the door for you to say to that person, let me tell you now about the person that can make the next move in your life. This is a necessity. We have to put our shoulder to their tombstone, but God opens the door for us to do that. He shares the ability to share the grace. Jesus said to her, did I not say to you that if you would believe, you would see the glory of God? Then they took away the stone from the place where the dead man was lying, and Jesus lifted up his eyes, which fascinates me that he chose to pray that way. If I were to say to you, let us pray, you know what would happen? You'd close your eyes and bow your head, wouldn't you? It's just sort of the cultural thing that we do. But I'm amazed that Jesus always lifted up his eyes to pray. I do that myself sometimes. I sort of took a cue from Jesus here and said, well, Lord, if you did it, maybe I can do it too. And it's always fascinating if I'm speaking or something and then I just begin to pray and I'm looking up and the people in front of me don't quite know what to do, you know? Can I do it? Do I open my eyes or do I leave my eyes open, bow my head, or do I close my eyes, raise my head, or what do I do? But that is a cultural thing. I hope you understand that, the whole process of closing our eyes and bowing our heads. Jesus lifted up his eyes and said, Father, I thank you that you have heard me. And I know that you always hear me. I love this relationship that he had with his Father. But because of the people who are standing by, I said this, that they may believe that you sent me. Now, when he had said these things, he cried with a loud voice. Now, notice that he doesn't turn this over to the friends of Lazarus. He does this himself. Lazarus, come forth. I could have been one of Lazarus' friends, you know, and said, oh, hey, Jesus, let me try. I'm loud. And I could have stood out in front of that tomb and yelled for a long time, Lazarus, please, Lazarus, come forth. He wouldn't even have come fifth. But when Jesus says, come alive, you're going to see miracles, aren't you? He yelled at you, didn't he, at some point and said, come alive. And it happened, didn't it? And if you can remember back to the pit from whence you were digged, if you can remember back to the life that you once lived and the misery and the out-of-controlness of it and the death that permeated your day-by-day activities, you realize that all of the best methods the world could put together never would do it for you. Anybody's approach, any method that would have been invented, any program that would have been developed could have said to you, come forth, and you would have just stayed there. dead and stinking. They could have even put the latest technological marvels on you so that by charging you electrically, something might have jumped. But you would still be dead. But when Jesus says, come forth, Lazarus had no choice, did he? He came alive. I've heard it said. Why did he say, Lazarus, come forth? Because if he'd have just said, come forth, the whole graveyard would have got it. So this act of grace only Jesus could do. And he who had died came out bound hand and foot all the way, in other words, with grave clothes. I love this. I can see him, man. He doesn't look too alive. Here he is wrapped. Whoop. I'm a crepe or a burrito, one or the other, I don't know. Now here, another amazing thing happens. You see, often when we are touched by the Lord and he says, come alive, and we come into our whole new position of grace with him, there are grave clothes that often hang on. Have you found that? You didn't look back to see, am I sprouting wings yet? You thought, oh man, I still got a few things kind of hanging on. And those things that hang on sort of bind you hand and foot sometimes so that you can't run very fast. And sometimes people can look at you and say, well, I don't know whether he's alive or not. Look at that man. Huh? I thought you'd be free from everything. But some of you know that the process of your cleansing, the process of your development in Jesus has taken some time, hasn't it? Some of you he's still working on. A few of you are perfect. My grandfather used to say something that I loved when Jesus said, follow me and I'll make you to become fishers of men. My granddad would say, yep, fishing's great, but you do have to clean them after you catch them. That's the thing. And Jesus has been in the process of cleaning us, hasn't he? Getting some of the scales off. And so here is Lazarus. Now there's still something yet to happen to him because he is still bound hand and foot. He still has grave clothes on. There is still the look of death. Not the reality, he's alive, but there is in some ways the look of death to him. And another great moment of mercy occurs here. Now, if I were Jesus, being of a somewhat humorous bent, I would have hunted the end of the grave clothes. Hey, guys, watch. Zing! But he didn't do that. Here he shares the expression of mercy. And his face was wrapped with a cloth, and Jesus said to them, you loose him, or loose him, and let him go. So here in this incredible expression of his mercy, there are three things of grace that happen, and he lets us do two of them. He says, put your shoulder to the gravestone. I'll bring him alive, and then I want you to be active in this man's life to free him. I want you to be part of the flow of mercy so that because you were here, the man will be able to run, and he'll be able to be active and useful because you were part of freeing him from his grave clothes. What an incredible expression. Jesus did what only Jesus could do. But in essence, he's saying, I want to share this with you. I want you to be part of the flow of mercy. You put your shoulder to the gravestone. And you free him. You be a source of freedom for him. You loose him. And let him go. Now, for this reason, I am terribly, terribly touchy about systems and religions that bind me rather than free me. Because this I know, as Paul tells us in 2 Corinthians 3:17, the Lord is that Spirit, and where the Spirit of the Lord is, there is liberty. So when the Spirit of the Lord is moving, it produces liberty. There's this kind of flow of grace that he expects us to let flow on to others.
0: for joining us today. 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Once again, that's 1-888-321-0077. 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
1: 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Ready.
2: All right, it's going down. This show is going to be epic, you guys, because I have Holland Davis back in studio. You've been on several times for many, many years. And we talk about all kinds of awesome stuff like the Holy Spirit, afterglows, a lot of the stuff that a lot of people have kind of forgot about, unfortunately, but it is the power, the word of the power is what a relationship with Christ is all about. And like you, as you pray for people and you host these afterglows down at your church down in Calvary Chapel, San Clemente, it's important that people learn about these giftings and tools that we use when we go out and pray for people just in the grocery store, parking lot, in our church, concerts. I mean, wherever you find yourself, these are those tools that God gives to us in these certain times to edify people, to encourage people, to heal people, to give insight on one's life of stuff that they've been struggling with, or even to reveal that God, through these gifts, that God is real. Yeah. And everything is pointed to lead people back to a serious relationship with Christ. So I love having you back on. I know it's been a minute. I've been traveling all over. We have a portable studio now. A lot of you listeners that hear us in Peru or Chile or Mexico or even different parts of America. It's been cool just to interview people in different areas. But we got you here in the LA studio today, so I'm pumped to get the show going because there's been a lot of things that have been happening with you. We were just talking before the show, like, when's the last time you were here? It could have been even over a year ago.
3: Probably over a year.
2: But I know people know you because you have a lot of views on my YouTube channel when you're on the show. So I'm sure a lot of people are excited. They're like, finally, Ryan, you got him back. So, what has been happening? I'm trying to think. So 2023 now. So let's just look back in the last couple years. First of all, where did we leave off? You were doing afterglows at your church on Tuesday nights. Are those still happening?
3: Mm-hmm.
2: 7 o'clock?
3: Yeah, no, yeah, 7 o'clock.
2: 7 o'clock on Tuesday nights, and you're live streaming them because last time you guys were having people streaming in from all over different parts of the world joining you guys. So you still do that as well?
3: Yeah.
2: So is that all on Calvary Chapel, San Clemente?
3: Yep.
2: .com?
3: Yep. We keep it all there. .org, CalvarySanClemente.org.
2: Okay.
3: Where they can check into it. But yeah, it's been wild because now we have people that have been flying in from all over the country. Perfect. We had a guy flying from Virginia Beach. He says, I've been to many Calvary Chapels. I've asked them, do you guys do afterglows? They all say no. And, you know, and as you know, afterglow was something that Calvary Chapel was known for, you know, Costa Mesa with Pastor Chuck. And I used to do the afterglows there when John Corson was there, and we did them together, and he led them and I did the worship. And then when he wasn't there, he would have me take over. And so
2: I have a question for you, for the listeners. Someone might say, what is an afterglow?
3: Well, an afterglow is a time where what we do at our afterglow is we talk about the things of the Spirit. We talk about the Holy Spirit, the gifts of the Spirit, and then we give opportunity for people to be equipped and empowered in the gifts of the Spirit, the movement of the Spirit. And so it's not really... it's not like a Pentecostal kind of meeting as much as it is. We do Bible teaching, and that's what we broadcast is the Bible teaching. But then we turn the cameras off because it gets really personal. Right. And, you know, people start talking about, you know, personal issues. And so we'll turn it off at that point. And we've seen God do miraculous things, very powerful things. Mm-hmm. And so
2: I agree. I've been to several of them.
3: Yeah.
2: Well, actually, when I lived close to you, I was there every week.
3: Until
2: COVID hit, and then I started traveling all over and moved out. So
3: And then you'll notice, like, when you were there, we never prayed for anybody. We had everybody else praying for people.
2: Yep.
3: So we would instruct them on how to pray, so it was very practical,
2: right?
3: And and so the fruit of that, now having doing that for some time now, is the people that have been attending are now doing the works of God, you know, on their own. You know, we had a guy, I talked to a guy yesterday, a pastor, and one of the people that attended our Afterglow just felt impressed.

0: he read it and he said, you know, everything's going to be okay. And as soon as he read those words, he felt the power of God come upon him.
1: Wow.
0: And his AFib went completely gone. It was completely healed. You know, and so we're seeing things like that happen. I was telling you before, you know, we actually had someone raised from the dead.
1: Tell me about that.
0: And that was crazy because it's someone you know.
1: Yeah.
0: You know, it's someone your mom knows, mm-hmm. a lady by the name of June Hesterly. Mm-hmm. Her husband, Jim, and Jim Hesterly, they were part of the Acts ministry in Costa Mesa, Acts 2:8 ministry, where they prayed for the Holy Spirit. So they're the Holy Spirit people at Costa Mesa.
1: Back when Chuck was around.
0: Back when Chuck was around. Yeah, and we lived in the same area together, you know, our same neighborhood.
1: Yeah.
0: But she was at our women's Christmas brunch. And at the end of her message, you know, I'm upstairs doing the media and making sure everything's okay. And she goes, you know, I'm feeling really tired. I got to sit down. And so she like had to sit down to do the altar call. She gave an altar call. Mm-hmm. We didn't know what was going on with her. You know, we found out later she was having a heart attack. But she sits down, she gives an altar call. And then after she's done with the altar call, she says, I got to put my head down. And so we're like, do you want us to call the paramedics? She said, no, I'm okay. I'll just, you know, rest. Maybe I'm low blood sugar. And we're trying to give her chocolate and all this stuff. Nothing's helping. And so, my wife noticed as her head was down, her skin started to turn ashen. And which means you're not, your blood isn't circulating.
1: Right.
0: And so,
1: what is it? It's like white?
0: Like white, yeah, whitish, you know, it's just grayish white.
1: Grayish white, right.
0: And so, I said, well, we got to call the paramedics. And her friend was like, no, don't call the paramedics. I said, we're calling the paramedics. So we called the paramedics. And, as they're on their way over, I just thought, let's just pray for June. You know, let's just pray for her. And because that's what we do. We pray for people. So let's pray for her. I didn't think anything of it. I wasn't feeling like God gave me a word.
1: Yeah.
0: That, you know, we're going to raise her from the dead. Or anything.
1: Yeah.
0: I just thought we got to pray for her.
1: Right.
0: So one of the things I do, we gathered a crowd and I always ask the Lord, how do you want me to pray for this person? And so as I'm asking
1: note takers.
0: Yes.
1: How do I pray for this person? That could be in any environment.
0: Right. It could be anything. So I just said, how do you want me to pray for June? And the Lord said, command her body to live. Mm-hmm. So I've learned by now, just it sounds weird to me. Just do it. Like I just do it.
1: Yeah.
0: Whatever the Lord puts in my mind. And so I said to her, I said, I command this body to live in the name of Jesus. And then I knelt beside her and I just felt like this this intensity come on me to pray. And I just started interceding for June and praying in the spirit.
1: Spirit is speaking in tongues.
0: Right.
1: Because you're uttering things that you don't even know at this point. It's just direct communication with God.
0: That's the PC way of saying it. Mm-hmm. Speaking in tongues. Because, you know, if you say speaking in tongues in some groups, don't like that.
1: Yeah.
0: So we say we pray in the spirit.
1: Got it.
0: They like that.
1: Got it.
0: So so we were praying in the spirit, praying, speaking in tongues, and the paramedics came and they rolled her back and her eyes rolled in the back of her head. And I mean, they checked her pulse. They weren't getting one. They were brought out the paddles to put it on her. And right before they put the paddles on her, her heart spontaneously came back to life. Her body just came back to life, just like we prayed.
1: You know,
0: commanded her body to live. Her body just came back to life. Well, the paramedic at this point freaks out. He stands up and, you know, at this, by now, because they're here, I'm stacking chairs. I'm just going to the next thing.
1: Right.
0: He starts screaming, I've never seen this before. I've never seen this. He goes, this never happens. This never, you always put the paddles. He's screaming,
1: right,
0: walking through our church. And I'm looking at him and I'm like, whoa, what is going on? And I'm looking at June and they seem to be, you know, she's coming around. And so I'm just thinking, okay, they're doing it.
1: Yeah.
0: And so I continue kind of cleaning up and they put her on a gurney and they go to load her into the ambulance. And I stop the guy and I'm like, you know, what's going on? You know, I'm the pastor here. I need to know what's happening. Yeah. And he's like, he looks at me and he's like flustered. He goes, I don't know. We're taking her to the hospital. Like that. He's like, that's all I know. And so he's freaking out. Well, I said, what hospital?

0: hospital, he told me, they put her in the ambulance and her heart stopped again.
1: Again.
0: And so they go to put the paddles on her again, and spontaneously her heart just starts beating.
1: Oh my.
0: So it twice it happened. And now my guys that were with him, the security guys that walked him out, he came back and told me what had happened. And so I waited, and my wife and I went down to the hospital, and I walked in the room because I didn't really know what had transpired. I wasn't thinking like, oh, we just raised someone from the dead. Yeah. All I knew is we prayed for her. And so when I walked into emergency to see her, she was sitting up in her bed, and she said, Holland, they told me I died.
1: Oh my goodness.
0: And she said, because in fact, that guy, when he dropped her off, told everybody what happened.
1: Yeah.
0: So it wasn't like we were, you know, making this up or promoting ourselves. Right. He told everybody, the whole hospital staff knew what
1: before
0: had happened
1: even got there,
0: before we got there. And so she goes, they told me I died, but then I heard that you prayed for me. And she looked at me, she says, Holland, she goes, this is all your fault.
1: She's like, I was at the gates, and Jesus was like, come in. And I was about to touch his hands, and bam, right back.
0: She goes, I was ready to hear well done. And I said, well, what you heard was not done.
1: Not done.
0: You're not done.
1: That is classic. So, that's what all the old people are. They all say crazy stuff like that.
0: Yeah, so she, that's at that moment, her husband called Jim, and she told him what had happened. And so he said he wanted to talk to me, and he has really bad Parkinson's. It's hard for him to talk. Mm-hmm. And so he just said, he said, thank you. And I said, well, your wife's not really happy with me right now. And he laughed, and he said, thank you. And then they celebrated, I think, a couple weeks later, 65 years of marriage.
1: Wow.
0: So, the Lord knew that they wanted to have that celebration, 65 years of marriage.
1: It's huge.
0: And so she goes telling that story all over. But that was not what convinced me that it was a miracle, because it, there's a lot that could happen, But what they did is they did a test, a blood test. They tested her heart. And when your heart stops, it releases a protein into your blood, and it's 100%, never fails. In fact, that's why sometimes you can go into the doctor and they'll say things like, oh, you had a heart attack like a month ago.
1: Right, they can see the trace of it.
0: Yeah, they can see it. There was no trace. Mm. There was nothing that had any indication that her heart had stopped, and her heart stopped twice.
1: Right.
0: So
1: right.
0: There was no, so when I heard that, she texted us that later that night. When I heard that, then I was convinced that the Lord did something.
1: He did something. Yeah.
0: I'm skeptical.
1: We all are.
0: I mean, it's like you see things happen. It's like, I don't know if that really happened.
1: Yep, totally.
0: But when it's legitimate, when God, then there is a legitimate, something happened, know.
1: Yeah.
0: You know what happened.
1: Yeah, absolutely.
0: And so.
1: No, that's, that is incredible, number one. And number two, on the other side of things, it's like, this is the stuff that we read. This is stuff that we study. This is the stuff that Jesus has told us that we can do. It's accessible for everyone. You don't have to be a super saint. You just have to have a true relationship with Christ, and he will do it through you. This is nothing for him to do. For the listening audience, this is a mind-blowing for us that live here on planet Earth. But for Jesus, he's just like, I've called you guys to demonstrate who I am with my power flowing through you to reach people and to help people. I mean, that's what Jesus did. I was just reading that in Mark. It was like Mark chapter 1:38 or something, where it says that Jesus got done praying, and then he says, I must go from town to town and villages. He just got done casting out demons, healing the sick. This is what Jesus' ministry is about.
0: Mm-hmm.
1: Teaching the word and then allowing the power to flow
0: It's what you've done. You go in and you preach the gospel, mm-hmm. and then you invite them to receive the baptism of the Spirit. Then you pray for the sick.
1: Yep.
0: Because these signs will follow those who believe. So we don't pursue the signs.
1: They now, just follow.
0: They follow. They happen. And so,
1: I want to go back. Like yes. what you were saying, even like the flow of your afterglow is, you go, you do worship, right?
0: No, we just get right in the word.
1: Okay. The word is the message, the word goes forth, and then the signs and wonders follow.
0: Yeah.
1: That's what Jesus has taught.
0: That's
1: you just gotta take the Bible for a face value.
0: Right. You just do it, right? So we don't, you know, I didn't go on a healing, you know, revival tour.
1: Well, you didn't tour with Benny Hinn. Why not, man?
0: No, I just didn't, you know.
1: Do it.
0: It's like, I thought, we could do this. I mean, this would be legitimate, right? It's like, no, that's not how it works. You know, yeah. In fact, many times, there's been times I wanted to go with you, and like I'm like, Lord, okay, I want to go. And the Lord says, this is not a dog and pony show. Mm-hmm. This isn't something you take on the road.
1: Right.
0: He goes, I send you, you do what I tell you to do, mm-hmm. you come back.
1: That's it.
0: It's just, that's it. You're on a mission. And
1: I've noticed that too. Like what you're saying is like, it's like you're, because people think like, you hear these stories and they think like, oh man, you're just walking around, just all this stuff's just happening like every day and every night. And it's just, you know, but it's like God gives you that grace for these moments. Like he prepares you, you know, you're going through stuff at home, you're dealing with your wife, your kids, your business, your normal life stuff, going to church, reading, praying. And then there's like a moment when he's like, pray for this guy. And then boom, something crazy happens.
0: Yeah.
1: That's like the gospels. Like you read the gospel, it's like, it's a highlight reel of years.
0: Yeah.
1: You know, the God, one, you know, chapters, like, what is it? Mark's like like 18 chapters or 16 chapters or something. That's like 3 years of ministry. And it's just like a highlight reel. It wasn't, right. You know, I mean, I'm sure Jesus did a lot more stuff, obviously, because it says there's so many books. But when you look at the book of Acts, too, like these are highlight reels of like years and years, you know?
0: And you look at like, you know, for instance, when Jesus went to the Pool of Bethesda and he healed one person.
1: Right.
0: I mean, that place was packed.
1: Oh, that's true.
0: It was packed.
1: People are jacked.
0: But he was sent to one person.
1: Mm-hmm.
0: You know, to heal one person.
1: That's true.
0: And so for me, that's been a growth area because,
1: yeah.
0: you know, my mind is always, hey, let's just do it everywhere to everyone. Mm-hmm. And it's like,
1: Mine too.
0: I can't, but there's times when I go out and the Lord says, no, I don't want you to do it everywhere to everyone. I'm sending you to this one person.
1: One person.
0: You tell them what I want you to tell them and you come back, you know. Mm-hmm. Now I know there's some people that are, they have like an Elijah ministry, you know, they're called to the masses, you know. It's like we got hundreds of prophets of Baal, let's get the top pyrotechnics happening, let's you know, make the big altar, let's do the big scene.
1: Yeah.
0: And then there are the guys that are like Elisha's, and I almost relate more to Elisha because he did twice as much as Elijah did, mm-hmm. but he did it one at a time.
1: Mm-hmm.
0: He did it like individual to individual to mm-hmm. individual.
1: Mm-hmm.
0: And, you know, I was talking to one of our assistant pastors about this. It's like, God will send me, you know, to certain people, and I don't understand, you know, what the significance is, but he'll open up that person to me and everyone around. I have no clue.
1: Yeah.
0: You know, that happened this couple weeks ago. We had someone that came all the way out from Wisconsin to come to the Afterglow service. I mean, we have people coming from New York State, Virginia, Wisconsin. And it didn't occur to me till at the very end of the evening. It's like, oh, here's this person that showed up. And I'm like, who are you?
1: Yeah.
0: And, you know, why are you here? And she came to receive from the Lord.
1: Mm-hmm.
0: And so I said, okay, let's pray for her. And as we're praying for her, God gave me very specific things about her life, very detailed.
1: Mm-hmm.
0: And
1: because God's in the details.
0: He's into the details. Like that's in fact, that evening, that's what I talked about. We talked about the gifts of the Spirit. And I talked about how, you know, with prophecy especially, there's so many people out there talking about prophecy and it's false prophecy because it's very generic. You know, God is going to move amongst the nations. It's like, no, I want to know what nation.
1: Yeah.
0: You know,
1: what area?
0: What area? Yeah. I want to know. It's like when you were at the Afterglow, I think I one night the Lord showed me a picture of China, the China area.
1: Mm-hmm.
0: And I'm like, what's happening over in that area, China, mm-hmm. Hong Kong, Singapore area, and you're like, mm-hmm. nothing. Mm-hmm. And then I think, a few weeks later, yeah. God opened up a door mm-hmm. of ministry
1: We went to the Philippines, too.
0: Yeah. So it's like, it's specific, right? God yeah. showed us yeah. an area. Mm-hmm. It wasn't generic. It was, mm-hmm.
1: Australia. Like, two.
0: Australia,
1: it was,
0: too.
1: There was that one, like right. you said, but then there was one with Australia, and then about a month later, we were like touring Australia.
0: Yeah, that's yeah. right. The Lord brought that to mind.
1: So details.
0: Details.
1: Not like, you'll be used in the world.
0: Yeah. Or God's, yeah. There's somebody here with an arm.
1: An arm?
0: And it's hurting.
1: Yeah.
0: You know,
1: yeah.
0: like that could be everyone.
1: Yeah.
0: Right?
1: With like, yeah, 1,000 people.
0: Yeah.
1: Yeah.
0: And so, but no, it's very specific. And God loves the details because it communicates his great love for that person, which is the most important thing.
1: Yeah. And that also, when you do that, or when God does that, it just really shows people that God is real and sees them. Mm-hmm. There was a situation, I don't know if I told you this, but we were down at, I've said this on the show before, but there's been so many episodes a long time ago. It was two summers ago. We were down in, we were in Calvary Chapel Vista, and they were doing they invited the Whosoever's to come down to do a skate contest right there in Vista. And it's kind of hood right there in that little area. It's right. A lot of Hispanic, fatherless gangs. Now,
0: did you know that I actually helped start Calvary Vista when I was 16?
1: No, I did not know that.
0: I was the very first worship leader.
1: There, Calvary Vista.
0: At Calvary Vista. And then at 16, they made me the youth pastor.
1: Oh.
0: Because the Lord was blessing our studies at school. We would have studies at Vista High.
1: In Vista High.
0: And then we did like a Tuesday night study where we had like 40, 50 kids from different churches. And they would just show up, we'd worship, and I'd just open the Bible, and we just teach through the Word.
1: That was it.
0: And God was just moving. And so when the pastor heard about that, he says, okay, you're the youth pastor.
1: He's like, yeah.
0: And I'm like, 16, I'm a youth pastor and the worship leader. I mean, what did I know?
1: That's phenomenal.
0: You know, and then I'm teaching like a Bible study. I had like 60 or 70 people in this living room, this Bible study. And there's these old people down to like these little, you know, people my age. And I'm talking about marriage and child rearing and like, you know, from the Bible. It's like, this is what the Bible says, you know. And it's like, I had no clue what I was talking
1: about. Is it that same Vista?
0: Yeah.
1: It's the same one, same place.
0: Yeah. Well, no.
1: It probably moved around.
0: It had moved. It was on a hillside. Uh-huh. There was like a little church they bought on the hillside. And then I had already gone to Calvary Escondido when Brian Broderson came down, and then they bought the
1: Vista?
0: Now. Yeah.
1: Oh.
0: So it was a hardware store before.
1: That's the one.
0: And so
1: it has a back patio.
0: Yeah.
1: So that's it now. So it's a nice church. So we were at the skate park. They built a skate park down the street. Nice.
0: Oh wow.
1: It's actually a nice skate
0: park. At Bringle Terrace?
1: It's probably like 5 minutes driving max.
0: Okay.
1: It's right there, but it's an amazing little plaza, like a nice, well-done skate park. It's actually two sections, one bowl and then one street.
0: Nice.
1: It's legit for that area. But we did a skate park, we did an event, and then after the youth pastor, which is no longer there now, I guess he moved up to Lone Poke, back to Lone Poke, Tyler Warner, I think his name is, or Tyler something. So he goes, hey man, all these kids that gave their life to Christ, all these skaters, he's like, invite them back to the church. We're doing a conference. So I invite them all back to the conference. Well, it turns out these guys are all a little like hood gangster, you know, smoking weed and the whole thing. I invite them back to the conference, and it turns out it's a purity conference. So all these skaters show up, and it's all the, like, there's all kinds of girls there. So they're like, heck yeah. And they had a half pipe set up too. So there was a ramp. So they're all skating the half pipe. There's all these, you know, guys and girls there, whatever. So these little skater kids are like, church is epic, right? So then they start the worship set, and next thing you know, me and the youth pastor were sitting in the back of the church looking, and they start the music, so they think it's like a concert. So they all walk to the front of the stage, and they're starting to like vape, so you see like clouds of smoke in the front. And dude, me and Tyler are just laughing, and I looked at him, I go, hey dude, I go, they're vaping in your church or smoking or doing something in your church. He's like, dude, it's so awesome to see that they're in church. So the grace card, right? So that right. happens. So then we go out after the session's done, and we're out there in the There's like a, it's like a bunch of like school benches where you would eat lunch, you know, and it's just full of like hundreds of kids. And I'm sitting there with the youth pastor talking to them, and all of a sudden I keep like looking to the right, and I see crutches, and like God like highlights the crutches, right? And I'm like, okay, so I keep talking to them, but then I keep getting my vision, like I keep like wanting to look to the crutches. So I tell the youth pastor, I said, hey, I'll be right back. I'll be right back. And I just walked over by myself to the crutches. I'm all, whose crutches are these? And this girl that's sitting at the table, she's like, it's mine. And I go, what happened? And she's like, she goes, last night in the game on Friday night at my basketball game, she goes, I jumped up and I came, and the girl that jumped up in front of me came down and came back on my knee and tore my ACL, sprained something else. She had some like blood clots, sprained something else in her leg and her like meniscus or something like that. And she said she got an x-ray and that she's supposed to go back and get an x-ray on Monday again, and then she's going to go into surgery. And I said, I'm going to pray for you right now that God's going to heal you. And she just kind of laughed and like giggled like, okay, whatever. These are all high school students. And I said, can I touch your leg? I'm going to pray for you. I'm going to lay my hands on you. The Bible talks about laying hands on, and I'm going to pray for you. She goes, okay. So I go, in Jesus' name, I pray that all the pain will just disappear now. And she just starts bawling. And I said, what's happening in your leg? And she says, all the pain just left. And I said, but your leg's all wobbly, right? And she's like, yeah, because it's loose. And I said, I'm going to pray just again. And I said, for just complete healing in Jesus' name, Lord, I just pray that you just tighten her knee right now. Just tighten it all up. And she's crying, and she looks at her friend and she goes, all the pain's leaving my leg right now. This guy just prayed for my leg to get healed. And her friend looks up and goes, what the F? And all the girls at the table are like, what is going on right now? And I'm like, I said, I don't know what's going on with you, but the Holy Spirit highlighted you. I came over, I prayed for you. God's touching your life and he loves you. And she just starts bawling. And she said, and this goes back to what you were saying. She was just like, she's like, I came to this conference, and because she goes, I've just felt for like months and months and months that I've been praying. She says, I haven't felt the presence of God. She's like, I just feel like God doesn't see me. Hmm. He's not aware of me. And I said, clearly he sees you, and he's doing this right now because he wants you to know that he sees you and he loves you. And so anyway, at the end of the conference, I go, how's your leg feeling now? She said that she felt like her leg was like almost like 80% like tight. Wow. Titan, no pain. And I go, hit me up on Instagram later in a couple days and DM me and let me know. Fast forwarding, she hits me up and she goes, I went to the doctors. I got an x-ray. She says, the doctor doesn't understand what's going on. And I told him that God healed me. And when I was leaving the hospital, they called me again, the doctor. She goes, we're still wrapping our heads around this. We don't understand how your ACL's healed. You have no blood clots. You have no sprain, nothing. And she went back that next weekend, testified to the team, and played basketball. And I texted the pastor and everyone that was with me at that group. And I said, hey, that girl just texted me this. And the youth pastor goes, dude, it's Wednesday night. She's here at my church running around with no crutches. And God healed her. And wow. She testified. And going back to what you said, that, or we were talking about how God just wants to reveal himself to people and let him know that he loves them. And he does it through words, through healings, through the scripture, through whatever. But he does that because he wants to reveal himself. And we're going to go to break right now in about 20 seconds. But we got Holland Davis from Calvary Chapel San Clemente. And I want to plug the whosoevers. Go to the whosoevers.com. Book us to do a skate park, to speak at a conference, your church service, to your youth, and even in your public schools. We went to 77 schools last year, public schools globally. Invite us to bring the Great Commission to your city, because God loves them and he loves you. Peace.
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1: All right. Right before the break, I have Holland Davis in studio from Calvary Chapel, San Clemente. And we were just talking about cool Holy Spirit stuff that you guys are doing, afterglows, still down at your church at 7 o'clock on Tuesday night, mm-hmm. Calvary Chapel San Clemente. And many churches don't do afterglows, believe it or not, in the Calvary Chapel movement right now, because there was a gentleman that was looking to find, and there's a few that do them, but it was a thing of the past. When I say that, it was a thing of the past of Calvary Chapel Costa Mesa and other churches. And then for whatever reason, even with COVID and everything, just kind of got shut down, and everyone needs to kind of start bringing stuff back more and get back in the groove, because it is important that you learn the work of the Holy Spirit. Mm-hmm. You have the knowledge of the Bible by teaching, but then the signs and wonders will follow, Jesus preached. And a lot of us want to step out in these things and know more about them, but these are the places that you go to learn about them. Mm-hmm. You know, I mean, we know on the Word for Today, the app, the Chuck Smith app, he has a whole Holy Spirit series, and those are good starting points, but it's also good to go to Afterglows, because they will keep expounding on it. And then I like how you guys turn off the cameras, you know, the live feed after, and then you actually have people pray for each other, and it's like, You're getting your hands dirty, right? You're learning it. You're seeing it right there, hands on.
0: Well, what's crazy is like those videos you talk about that Chuck did. Mm-hmm. They did the same thing. They turned the cameras off.
1: Yeah.
0: And so the Holy Spirit, like, I would have loved to see. I did see Pastor Chuck, you know, pray for people and do those things. But it would have been great if somewhere the part that was turned off could be somehow discovered to see, you know, back in the day what had happened.
1: But you're doing it. You've done it at another one of the old school dudes. I was gonna say Holland Davis. You're old school too, but you're not that old school. You're old school, right?
0: I was like a little kid.
1: You're a little bit younger.
0: I was like a little kid growing up with the Mike McIntosh.
1: Exactly. So you're the next.
0: I was like the 10-year-old that was hanging, you know, like, yeah. Hey, can yeah. I go play with the
1: You're
0: cool
1: like
0: kids?
1: The Mark hanging with Jesus.
0: Yeah.
1: Okay, so David Rosales is who I was talking about. Calvary Chapel Chino.
0: Yeah, they invited me to come out for their youth, and they wanted me to lead worship and do an afterglow, mm-hmm. and I just thought, I prayed, and I thought, you know, I just want to focus on the afterglow. So they had one of their worship teams, lead worship. They invited the youth leaders from Golden Springs, from different Calvary Chapels, mm-hmm. Wildwood. And I didn't know that. You know, they had this whole group of mostly youth leaders and then some people in the 20 something groups. And so, the Lord just said, just share your testimony, share your story of how your journey with the Holy Spirit. So I did that. And then we just said, okay, we're going to pray for people. We started, you know, praying for people, and God started giving us words for people. And then the Holy Spirit just started moving in power. I mean, it was like radical what some of these people were crying, weeping. The Holy Spirit started falling on people, and they were getting like the electricity thing, mm-hmm. like what I received when mm-hmm. Lonnie Frisbee prayed for me. And then the Lord just stopped me. And said, and basically what he said, there's someone here in crisis. You're not to say it out loud, but they're in serious crisis. And so stop, and they know who they are. So just invite them to come up. So I said, I'm supposed to stop right now. I mean, I'm in the middle of this thing, you know, like I'm supposed to stop right now. And there's someone here, you know who you are. And the Lord told me that they were going to end their life. And so he says, you know who you are. You need to come up right now. I'm not going to say why you need to come up. Just come up right now. And I said, I'm sorry, I got to end early. And so the worship team was like, no, we'll play. So they started playing. And this one person walked up. And when he got up to the front, I just looked at him and says, you are the one that was going to end their life. And he just like, mm-hmm. he was weeping, but then he just like shouted, like let out this like sob and fell to his knees.
1: Dang.
0: And just like, I mean, it was heavy, and like the enemy was just trying to destroy this person.
1: Mm-hmm.
0: And so we ended up praying, ministering to that person. Well, fast forward that, like a several months later, recently I did the men's gathering at Dave Rosales' church, and the Lord wanted me to speak on the Holy Spirit. So I just spoke on the Holy Spirit, the three relationships that every person has with the Holy Spirit or can have with the Holy Spirit. You know, that, you know, before you know Jesus, the Holy Spirit's with you. When you receive Jesus.
1: Wait, I'm gonna break it down a little bit more.
0: Yes.
1: The Holy Spirit, before you know Jesus, the Holy Spirit is with you. What does that mean for someone that doesn't know what that means?
0: In other words, he's in the world. He's everywhere. You know,
1: what's he do? What do you mean he's everywhere? What's he doing?
0: Well, it's in that relationship that when you're far away from God, he convicts you of sin, of righteousness, and of judgment. Of sin, because they don't believe, right? That, and so that's where the Holy Spirit begins to work on a person who doesn't know Jesus to say, hey, there's something not right about your life.
1: Right.
0: You know, and then you start, you know, seeking God.
1: Okay.
0: Of righteousness, because, you know, because it's, he's going to convict that person whether they're standing in their own righteousness or in the righteousness of Jesus. And if they're self-righteous, if they're standing in their own righteousness, like, I'm a good person, I can, you know, I, God of course is going to let me into heaven because I've done so many good things. Well, that's self-righteousness. The Holy Spirit convicts you of that, and of judgment, because the ruler of this world is already judged, you know. And so Satan is already judged. This world is already judged. And so the Holy Spirit will reveal to you that if you're part of this world system, then you're under judgment. You're already judged. It's not like you're gonna.
1: He reveals that to you in your conscience and your heart.
0: Like, yeah,
1: that's what he. That's the job of the Holy Spirit.
0: And we've heard testimonies of that where somebody has a dream about hell and they're like, oh, I saw myself in hell.
1: And that's the Holy Spirit activating himself in that way.
0: Right.
1: Revealing himself in that way.
0: But that's the Holy Spirit with.
1: With.
0: And he's with everybody.
1: Right now.
0: In that way.
1: And the job is to draw all men to Jesus.
0: Right.
1: That's his job. So he's with you.
0: To bring you to Jesus.
1: To bring you to Jesus. Okay, yes. So that's the with.
0: And so when you then accept Jesus and you become born again, you commit your life to Jesus Christ, you surrender your life to Jesus Christ, and the Holy Spirit then comes and sets up residence inside of you.
1: So the person of the Holy Spirit is in you now. The Spirit of God is inside of your body.
0: Right. That's why when someone says, well, I'm gender confused, or I'm this, or I'm that, or I'm an alcoholic, or I'm whatever, it's like, if you're born again, no. You are born of the Spirit. You have a new identity. You are now identified by your relationship with Jesus Christ, because the Holy Spirit now lives within you. And the Holy Spirit tells you who you are.
1: Yeah.
0: And the Holy Spirit is not going to tell you a lie. He's not going to lie to you about who you are and say that you're something that you're not. He's going to tell you the truth about who you are, you know? And everybody, I think, wants to know the truth. Like, I want to know the truth.
1: I don't want the joke to be on me.
0: Yeah, I don't want to be lied to, right? Yeah. I don't want to find out that the culture lied to me or all these people lied to me. I want to know the truth. The Holy Spirit does
1: that. It's like the Truman Show.
0: Right.
1: Walking around and the whole joke's on you.
0: On the guy, But you find out that when the Holy Spirit lives inside of you, he begins to tell you the truth.
1: Yeah.
0: You know, reveals Jesus, you know, testifies of Jesus. But then there's a third relationship where the Holy Spirit comes upon you. And that's what Jesus talked about in Acts 1:8. When the Holy Spirit comes upon you, he will, you know, you will receive power to be a witness. And that's the what we call the baptism of the Holy Spirit, where where the Holy Spirit comes upon you in power. And for me,
1: and what is that? Sorry, I just want to get all these nuggets out of you. So what does the power look like when one says the power will come upon you? What does the power do in a new believer's life, or a believer's life?
0: Well, we see that there are three manifestations of the Spirit when the Spirit comes upon you. One is that you speak in tongues. You know, you receive your prayer language, and you learn to pray in the Spirit. The other, some people I know don't speak in tongues, but they get the second one, where they speak the word of God with boldness. And so, like evangelists, like my wife, she doesn't speak in tongues, but she does declare the word with boldness. Like, I've seen her with unbelievers, and she'll just start talking Jesus to the person, and they'll just start weeping. Mm-hmm. And as you know, it's the Holy Spirit. Yeah. You know, because I'll talk to the person about Jesus, and they'll say, "You're a freak. Get away from me." You know, like they don't.
1: Yeah.
0: They're not into that. But when she does it, she'll say the same exact words, but God just cuts right into their heart. And then the third thing is prophecy. They begin to prophesy. And so we see all three of those in the book of Acts, where they either prophesy, speak in tongues, or they declare the word of God with boldness. Mm-hmm. And I know a lot of pastors that maybe they don't speak in tongues, but they declare the word of God with mm-hmm. boldness, or they will prophesy. And that happens when the Holy Spirit empowers you, comes upon you with power. Mm-hmm. Now, it looks different for different people. You know, some people, they receive it by faith, mm-hmm. and there doesn't seem to be much outward evidence at that time. But like with me, when Lonnie Frisbee prayed for me, it was like 1,000 volts of electricity going through my body. So it was like unbelievable. Mm-hmm.
1: And someone else got that, one of the old school guys. It was like, was it Moody or Moody, D.L. Moody? The girl said, "You better not go out and preach until you get baptized with the Holy Spirit."
0: That was Moody, yeah.
1: And he sat in his dining room by his fireplace, and he's like, "I don't know what it is, but I need the baptism." And he received the power, and then his whole ministry changed.
0: Yeah, it didn't change anything. He did everything the same, but the results were different.
1: Yeah, the results were different.
0: The results were exponentially different. And that's kind of how it has been in my ministry. It's like, I do the same things I've always done, but then the results are different.
1: Because of the power of God.
0: Because of the power of God. Mm-hmm. So I was sharing this with the guys, and God gave me a specific word for that group of guys. And he said, and I listed 4 or 5 things. And I said, okay, this, I said, you need to come forward. I said, this is what you're agreeing to. You're going to leave your life of sin. You're going to repent. You're going to turn to Jesus. You're going to come and receive the baptism of the Holy Spirit. So I said, okay, you come. This is between you and the Lord. And the Lord's, and this whole time I'm preaching, I'm like, this is the wrong message. This is just not, this is not the right message for this time or this place or whatever. And finally the Lord said, give the message. I gave you the message, and put your head down and close your eyes, and I will do the work. So I said, okay. So I did exactly that. I gave the message. I didn't add to it. I read literally from my notes. That's how insecure I was. I didn't deviate at all. I just like read
1: it. Don't mess it up. Just read the notes. So I know what you're saying.
0: Yes. So then I bowed my head and I closed my eyes, and I've seen your dad do this many times where he just is just praying. And you know, like you're listening, right? And you know like the altar call, like when a bunch of people coming, people are clapping and cheering and all this stuff.
1: It's crickets.
0: And I'm sitting there and like 3 people clap. Like 3 people literally just clap. And I'm like, oh Lord, this was a bomb. I knew it. I'm just sitting there. This was the wrong thing. And then I lifted up my eyes and it was packed. Wall to wall people, guys packed down front and up the aisles.
1: Wow.
0: Halfway up the church building. It was packed. Guys weeping.
1: Yeah.
0: They're like weeping before the Lord. The guy that organized it, that invited me, he's in the front row weeping. And the Holy Spirit is moving in like massive power. Mm. And we just began to pray over them. And reason why I bring that up is because
1: I just want to point something out. You know the Holy Spirit's moving because grown men in the morning
0: don't cry.
1: They don't cry. No. They don't get up. And they definitely don't cry and get up in front of other men.
0: Right.
1: Okay. It's a move of the Holy, and that is the power, is when the Holy Spirit flows through you and he impacts the people, the presence of God is there. And you're just like, people get wrecked by the Holy Spirit. They're just like, dude, it's conviction. It's a move of the Holy Spirit. God's speaking to them.
0: And this was, you know,
1: that's how you know.
0: This was a church. This is, you know, Calvary Chapel Chino Valley. The guys there are not like Metro guys.
1: No, these guys are not.
0: They're hardcore.
1: Yes.
0: Like some of them have done prison time. It's like, they're like, they are hardcore. And so when they're there like weeping, you know, the Holy Spirit is moving.
1: That's what I'm saying.
0: And, but after all of this, the guy that I prayed for at the youth Afterglow came up and found me.
1: And oh yeah, that guy. Okay.
0: And he goes, I just wanted to let you know. He goes, I'm getting married. I mean, he was a totally different person. Yeah, like God had totally set him free. Mm-hmm. And so that is why we do it, right? That's the fruit we're after. We're after the changed lives of the people that get set free by Jesus. Mm-hmm. And anybody can do that. Mm-hmm. You know, all of us can do it.
1: Yeah.
0: We had a little Bible study in our home when we lived in Escondido. And this guy in our Bible study invited a homeless guy to our little Bible study. And the homeless guy wanted prayer, you know, and we're like, okay, sure. You know, how can we pray for you? And he goes, well, you know, when I look in the mirror, I see like an evil face looking back at me, like decomposed. And when I'm walking down the street, I see these like 2 feet guys, like impish kind of looking creatures, like mocking me. And I'm like, you know, well, yeah, I mean, you obviously need prayer. You know, maybe the Lord, when, you know, you've got like some wounded heart or whatever, you know, I was really young. I didn't know much about the Holy Spirit or anything like that. And so I said, okay, we'll pray for you. And we said, and we asked the Lord just to minister to us. You know, we're praying a very generic prayer.
1: Yeah.
0: Like, you know, God, just touch this person's heart. And he's gone, you know, sounds like he's had a rough life and all this stuff. And as we're praying this prayer, all of a sudden this voice comes out of him. Yeah. And he says, I'm not leaving. You know, this really wicked sounding voice. I'm not leaving. I'm like, excuse me? And he's like, I'm not leaving. And my skin was crawling and all this stuff was happening. And I was like, okay, I know what this is.
1: Yep.
0: This is a demon. And I'm like, what do I do with demons? Well, I just read in the Bible that Jesus, when he met the Gadarene demoniac, he just said, shut up and come out.
1: Come out.
0: So yeah. That's all I knew. I said, shut up and come out. And so this guy goes, rah, and he like did the whole like thing. And then another one copped. You know, came up, and then another one came up, and another one, and there was like several of them, and they were like, I'm gonna attack your wife, I'm gonna attack your baby. We had a little baby, and when that we cast that one out, and my son started crying, and so they went and they started praying for my kids. And I mean, it was crazy.
1: Oh my gosh.
0: And this was, you know, and then finally he just says, I'm out of here. And he stood up and to walk out of the house. And he opened the door, and right at that moment, there was a single mom like living next to us, and she opened her door. And I said, in the name of Jesus, I command you to get back into this house and to sit down. And this guy turned around like he was gonna punch me. And I said, don't hit me. And then my neighbor's eyes were like this big.
1: Yeah.
0: She closed her door. She decided, okay, I don't need to leave right now.
1: Yeah.
0: And he goes, I think I'll sit down. And he came back and he sat down. And I'm like, Lord, this is just taking a long time. And the Lord said, lead him to Christ. So I said, okay, I don't want to talk to any more demons. I want to talk to the person. And finally that person came forward.
1: Yep.
0: And I said, do you know what's going on? And he said, yes. I said, do you want to receive Jesus? And he said, yes. And so we led him through the prayer to receive Jesus. Mm-hmm. And it took him like 10 minutes just to say the name of Jesus.
1: Yeah,
0: he totally. He wouldn't say it.
1: Yeah.
0: And so he eventually prayed. And at that moment, as soon as he prayed that, we said, okay, now everything has to go. And he was set free. God delivered him. Mm-hmm. Well, then he disappeared. And we had no clue. I mean, now we're nobodies at this point. This is before I'm not even teaching the Bible at this point. I'm just, you know, a person that goes to church, and we're leading this little home group. And I was leading worship at my church at
1: just
0: that time.
1: Just a spirit-filled Christian.
0: Just a regular guy, right?
1: A regular guy. And that's encouraging.
0: Yes.
1: That's encouraging. That's before you went into ministry.
0: Right.
1: So this goes back to the beginning of the show. Here's a spirit-filled Christian, just a normal person.
0: Just doing what the Lord wants us to do.
1: And it's happening.
0: Yeah. So a year later, I look out and there's the guy sitting in our church.
1: That's awesome.
0: But he's completely cleaned.
1: Yeah.
0: He's like dressed, showered, and he had gotten a job, he was buying a house, and he was getting married. God had totally, and when I saw him, I just started weeping, you know, because again, that's why we do it. We do it not for the accolades, not, you know, I didn't like go, okay, now I'm going to go on a Demon Busters tour and we're going to go to all the cities and talk about how to cast out demons.
1: Yeah.
0: It was, we just did it because we wanted to see people set free from the powers of this world and be liberated to follow Jesus and to fall in love with Jesus. And that's really the only reason why we do it. Mm. And that is what keeps us doing it. That's what we see today. Now God has recently opened up a door to minister to Jewish people, Orthodox Jewish people. But it's the same thing. We're only pursuing Jesus, and we're only just like, you send us, Lord, to the people you want us to talk to, and you put us in front of the audiences you want to put us in front of, and we'll be obedient to whatever you want us to do.
1: You know, that's literally, as I'm listening, that's the simplicity of it is, and I was reading a devotion the other day by, could have been Franklin Graham, or Billy Graham, maybe Billy Graham, or David Jeremiah, or some one of those devotions I have, but it's just talking about going where God has called you to go. You know, just praying and waiting and then showing up to those spots. And they could be, it could be an arena. It could be a one person. It could be church services. Going to wherever God has called you to go. And God knows you, as in everyone that's listening individually. And he's not going to do stuff that's going to bore you. Like he knows what you like. Mm-hmm. So he's going to put you into these situations. Like if you don't want to cast out demons and you're scared of that, I don't think he's going to give you the demon ministry.
0: Not at first.
1: Out demons is scary, period. Yeah. Even if you've done it several times. But what I'm saying is, like, God's not going to put you in things that you hate.
0: Right.
1: Like he's going to do stuff like he puts me in all these new situations. And he puts me in, not that I'm like, okay, I want to do that, but he puts me in situations that I'm like, wow, that was amazing. I love this. Like, he gives you desires of your heart, and he's going to put you in cool situations. And when I say cool situations, I'm not saying you're going to walk in and be like, I got this, I'm ready, or this is something I like. He's going to put you in situations that's going to grow your faith, and that's going to stretch you, you know, and into being, you know, doing bigger things with your life. But he knows what you like. At the end of the day, he knows what's in your heart desires, and he's gonna do stuff in your life that's gonna blow your mind, that's gonna excite you. Like the disciples, all these different situations, they got put in the jail, they got beaten, they came out and they were like, we're stoked, like, dude, this is an amazing opportunity for us to get beat for Jesus. Well, they didn't know that they were going to like it, you know? They didn't like it happening at the time, but then that gave them more to go out and do more for Christ. You know what I'm saying? Like, he does that in our lives. I've noticed that in my particular life is like...
0: He gives us the desires of our heart.
1: Yeah.
0: But we don't really know what the desires of our heart are.
1: Yeah, totally.
0: You know, but he does.
1: Yes.
0: And that's why I tell folks all the time, it's like, we have a lady at our church, she's very shy, and we always talk about evangelism, but she's very shy. So she's not the person that's gonna go out knocking on doors and all that sort of stuff. So she's like, Lord, I would like to evangelize. I would like to, you know, to pray for people. Mm-hmm. And so she's at work, and God sends her someone who just starts asking her questions, finds out she's a Christian, and starts asking her all these questions. Mm-hmm. And at first she's like, you know, feeling intimidated, like, I don't know the answers to these questions. But then she's like, oh, wait a minute, God is sending me this person. And she ended up leading that person to Christ.
1: That's my point. What I'm trying to say is, like, he's not going to put you in situations as far as, like, stuff that you hate. You want to do evangelism? Well, obviously, she's probably not good with, like, a big, large crowd.
0: Right.
1: He's like, I know your desires, so I'm going to answer it this way. Like, he does this, and then you're like, oh, that was amazing. And he brings you more. It's like, he knows your heart's desires. And he wants to use you. He loves you. He wants to bless you. And he wants you to grow in your faith. Yeah. He doesn't want you to be just stuck at like in a certain place with him.
0: Right.
1: He wants to grow you. And those stretching moments and growing moments are tough, those seasons. But
0: you know, the Hebrew word for that is what? Test.
1: Test. Oh, perfect.
0: That God tests you. He gives you an opportunity to grow and to elevate you in a supernatural way. It's always supernatural.
1: All right. Well, we're going to end it there, Holland. That we have 10 seconds left. That was an amazing show. Thank you for coming on. I'm pretty positive that all the listeners are stoked that I had you come back on, and we'll do it again. All right. Peace.
0: All right.

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0: is 1040 AM, K-Lite. 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This insight into a timeless portrait of a mother's wisdom, restraint, compassion, and godly influence is sure to offer encouragement to wives, mothers, mentors, and daughters who desire to be shaped by that same spirit that inspired King Lemuel's mother.
1: If you've ever felt that Proverbs 31 was a measuring stick you could never live up to, come closer. It is, in fact, a mirror the Spirit holds up, not to shame you, but to show you the kind of person He's ready to form you into. The journey doesn't begin with a flawless resume. It begins with a listening heart, and that's where we'll begin, too.
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0: Aloha and praise the Lord. My name is Jason Keone Coloma, and I'm a native from Waimanalo, Oahu. I'm an associate pastor of U-Turn for Christ on Kauai. Like many, I was addicted to drugs and crime and led an evil lifestyle. But God got a hold of me while in my darkest hour and radically changed my life. 2 Corinthians 5:17 says, if anyone is in Christ Jesus, he's a new creation. Old things have passed. Behold, all things become new. Like the word says, I'm a new creation, living a joyful life on the island of Kauai, helping and leading men from once where I was in bondage and in sin that the world only has to offer. If you know anyone struggling and battling with addiction, look us up. Much aloha and God bless.
1: U-Turn for Christ, Kauai.com. 808-778-4751. That's 778-4751. U-Turn for Christ.
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3: Now this morning, we're looking at the great motivation for these truths that we hold as people and the basis of love. So let's turn in our Bibles to John chapter 14. For God says, at just the right time, I heard you. On the day of salvation, I helped you. Indeed, the right time is now, Paul said. Today is the day of salvation. This is why we need to live in the power of the resurrected life that Jesus Christ has provided for us as his people. This was a twofold statement. In heaven, Jesus is at the Father's right hand. In every sense of the word, Jesus is in the Father. The Father, Son, and Holy Spirit coexist together. And Jesus is the exalted head of the church. And because of that, we become his physical presence in the world today. We are the witness of Christ to the world. That is an important concept that we need to embrace as believers today. People watch our every move. People always take note of things that we do. We might forget some of the things we do, but people will remind us of those things. Oh, I remember when you did this. Oh, I remember when you did that. And people will speak of these things to us and remind us that they are watching. As Christians today, we need to remember that and live our lives circumspectly. Not trying to be perfect, but instead be mindful of God and the things of God so that when we are around others, we testify of God and witness of God, the greatness of God with our lives. Some people look at their commitment to Christ solely on the basis of what God can do for them. They want to get something out of Christianity. When the Lord has told us already, he has died for us, he shed his blood for us, and he redeemed us back to God. That is something that the gospel stresses over and over again that we need to understand and recognize in our lives as Christians, that Christ did die for us. He has given us everlasting life. We have been born again. We are no longer the old person we were, who were filled with selfishness and reckless ambition, who wasted our lives with careless living, but instead we've been born again and we've been born unto God. We live for him now. And this is what Jesus was referencing to when he said in verse 20, that you know that I am in my Father, and you in me, and I in you. We have all been made one in Christ, with Christ, and with the Father through the anointing and power of the Holy Spirit that dwells inside of each of us today. For that very reason alone, we are to be a witness to the world today. This is by the Holy Spirit's communion that we share with every believer. It shouldn't matter what denomination we belong to. It shouldn't matter whether you're a Presbyterian, a Baptist, a Lutheran, and might I even dare say Roman Catholic, or non-denominational, as some like to brag about. Well, I'm non-denominational. You know, it's all wonderful that these denominations exist because they meet the emotional needs of some people. But far above all of that, far above those feelings, is the fact that we've all been blood-bought by Jesus Christ and that we belong to him today. That is the unifying power that this nation needs today. That will go across the boards of liberalism, conservatism, and all the things in between that are tearing apart our nation today. Trey Gowdy, one of the U.S. congressmen, He this week was doing a cross-examination of Rosenstein, who was a CIA or one of the Department of Justice, for what he allowed to happen in the warrants that led to the investigation of Donald Trump as our president and all the stuff that's been going on. And he said something that really should remind us of the importance of living our lives in light of the gospel of Jesus Christ. He said to Rosenstein, if you have any evidence, if you have any proof, if you have anything that will show a probable cause for why this investigation has taken place and why all this, all these things are happening to our government today, please, please give it to us. Let us see it. And let's be finished with this, because it's tearing our nation apart. And those words rang out to me and spoke to our place as Christians today and how we ought to live in this world, how we ought to come together under the banner of the unity of the gospel of Jesus Christ and not be torn apart by denominationalism, whether you're a hyper-Pentecostal or an extreme Baptist conservative, whether you're a five-point Calvinist or whether or not you're one of these liberal Christians that have all kinds of crazy ideas about the Bible says. Our common link that makes us all one is Jesus Christ and the sacrifice he made for us. It is the unifying work of God that we need to embrace today. And when we do, not only will we witness to the people of our nation, our neighborhoods, our communities, but to the people of the world who are watching us. On the day of Pentecost, when the church was born, the Hebrew word for Pentecost is Shavuot. And it has many names in the scriptures. The Feast of Weeks, the Feast of the Harvest, and the Latter Day First Fruits. Pentecost is celebrated on the 50th day after Passover. It's a time of thanksgiving, a time of offerings for the summer harvest in Israel. And we are to walk in the Spirit, bringing glory to God through Jesus Christ. And that Pentecost, that offering that we bring, is fulfilling the call that God has given to us. Paul spoke of this in Ephesians chapter 1, verse 23. The New Living Translation puts it this way: the church is his body. It is made full and complete by Christ, who fills all things everywhere. And Jesus sent the Holy Spirit on Pentecost, and the church was joined to Jesus in a living union that we celebrate to this very day. And today we are united with Jesus by the Holy Spirit who dwells within us. This brings us to a command that God has called us to. Look at verse 21. Jesus said, he who has my commandments and keeps them, it is he who loves me, and he who loves me will be loved by my Father. And I will love him and manifest or reveal myself to him. And Judas, not Iscariot, said to him, Lord, how is it that you will manifest yourself to us and not to the world? We need to accept Jesus' command. Again, in the first part of verse 21, he said, he who has my commandments and keeps them, it is he who loves me. That's why as Christians, we are to accept Jesus' commandments, a willing heart to serve others and to give our lives away in service to God. Some people will serve God out of compliance, feeling they have to do it. They live with a feeling of forced servitude. Oh, I've got to do this or I'm not going to get to heaven. They desire greatness, some do, and they serve because they want to gain things from people that way. But Jesus said in Matthew chapter 20, verse 26, you know the rulers of the Gentiles lord it over them, and those who are great exercise authority. Yet it shall not be so among you. But whoever desires to become great, let him be your servant. And whoever desires to be first, let him be your slave. just as the Son of Man did not come to be served, but to serve and to give his life a ransom for many. This is the call that we've been called to. This is the life that we are to live. Do not say that you love Jesus Christ if you are not willingly obeying him today. Jesus is making this very clear here. Jesus is going to reveal himself to the one who loves him. And when he does, your life is forever transformed more and more into his image as you walk in that knowledge. We need a true vision of Christ today and not some facsimile. But we need to see him for who he truly is. This manifestation is not by some kind of mystical vision. Later, Jesus says that it is the Holy Spirit who shows to us the ways of Jesus. Where does he do this? Where does the Holy Spirit reveal this to us? In the Scripture. That's why it's so important for us to study the Word of God today. Oh, there's oftentimes not a lot of fascination and glory, as some people say. There's not a lot of excitement in being told how we ought to live day in and day out. Sometimes it's downright overwhelming. We feel the burden of it. But it's the Scriptures that truly reveal to us Jesus Christ. In John 5:39, Jesus said, "You search the Scriptures," to the Pharisees, "for in them you think you have eternal life, and these are they which testify of me." Jesus warned the religious leaders, hey, you're looking in the Scriptures, but you're looking for self-centered things and how you might manipulate other people and cause other people to serve you. But they actually testify of me and my coming and the price that I would pay and the life that you can have through faith in me. Again, in verse 21, he said, "I will love him and manifest myself to him who loves him and keeps his commandments and loves the Father." This is the glory of what God is doing in the world today. We see love's commandment in accepting the things that God has called us to. And Jesus said, "He who loves me," this will be the result of obedience to Jesus, that person will be loved by the Father. Jesus reveals all things concerning himself to them at this point. Imagine having the full revelation of God standing right and before you in our midst. What would we think today if Jesus suddenly manifested himself right on this platform? How many of you would be horrified at the sight of him and thinking, oh my gosh, he's here, he's really here. And I'm such a sinner. How many of you would run from him and leave and hide? Who of us could stand before his presence confidently? Jesus here is telling us that when we love him and obey him out of a pure heart, we are loved by him and accepted by him and loved by the Father. And we will have the full revelation of God in our own lives. This means no more second guessing. Jesus' will for your life is completely revealed. And the result of that revelation is and should be complete peace with God. You will walk in confidence knowing the will of God, strengthened for the journey. And not only peace, but strength as well. There is strength in knowing God's will, a confidence. It is a personal inner strength that keeps following after the truth. And the truth continues to make us free over the consequences of sin and missing the mark. And today, many Christian standards are compromised. People are afraid of offending others. And the result is limited success.
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3: And a worldly mindset of many in the church today. They don't want to offend others, so they compromise and water down the word of God. They're fearful that people will come into the church and say, I'm a homosexual, or I live with another same, I have a same-sex relationship with someone. Am I welcomed in this church? And they don't know what to say or what to do about that fact. They're afraid that all these LGBTQ people will come in and try to, bring shame to their ministry. There's no fear in the truth. Jesus said, you shall know the truth, and the truth shall set you free. And today, we can take confidence that no matter what letters they put up there, no matter what they stand for, that in Christ, we are free and don't have to be ashamed of the gospel of Jesus Christ. That is the great truth that Paul wrote in Romans 1:16 when he said, I am not ashamed of the gospel of Jesus Christ, for it is the power of God unto salvation. And when we preach salvation's truths through the gospel, we don't have to be ashamed of anything. When we preach the truths of the gospel, we don't have to fear what man might say about us or against us or the labels they might try to put on us. Go ahead, call me a hater. I'll show you my love. Go ahead and say that the church today is ignorant of truth, and we will show you the truth that set us free. Go ahead and say what you will against the word of God, but it stands forever. And the church, the gates of hell will not prevail against it. And we might be few in number in the popularity circles of our world today, but we are strong. And when we hold on to the truths of the gospel, we are truly free indeed, and we have nothing to fear. And when we limit ourselves because of fear of man, we put ourselves in a place of second-class citizens. It is foolish to have a worldly mindset that way and respect the world more than the word of God. Paul warned the Colossians of this foolish mistake in Colossians chapter 3, verses 2 through 4. He said, set your mind on the things above, not on the things on the earth. For you died, and your life is hidden with Christ in God. When Christ, our life, appears, then you also will appear with him in glory. Judas cried out in this and said, Lord, why? What's going on? Verse 22, when he said, Lord, how is it that you will manifest yourself or reveal yourself to us and not to the world? Judas appears to be questioning Jesus' reasoning. Why would you only reveal yourself to us? It's amazing how quickly the disciple can become the master or try to be. And Judas' reasoning is seen here. Lord, this truth is so wonderful. Why should we keep this from the whole world? That was Judas's heart. He wasn't wrong in doing what he did. His motivation was right. He saw the truth of the gospel. He saw what Jesus Christ had done. And he thought, if anything, we should be blasting this to every corner of the world we are in and have an impact on the world today. And that is the heart of a missionary. And Judas here appears to be the first missionary for the gospel of Christ in Scripture when he said this. The heart of the missionary says, until the whole world knows. And that was Judas's heart here. Now, this isn't the one who betrayed Jesus, but the one who truly loved Jesus. And Jesus spoke to that in love's reward when he said, if anyone loves me, verse 23, he will keep my word, and my Father will love him, and we will come to him and make our home with him. But he who does not love me does not keep my words, and the word with which you hear is not mine, but the Father's who sent me. Obedience grows from love is what Jesus said in verse 23. Love for him, love for Jesus and his word. In verse 15 of this chapter, Jesus declared, "For I have given you an example that you should do as I have done to you." And again in verse 21, "He who has my commandments and keeps them, it is he who loves me." Here Jesus is bringing those things to mind, these truths, to remind us of what he has done for us and how he loves us. The Apostle John wrote in 1 John chapter 3, verses 21 and 22, "Beloved, if our heart does not condemn us, we have confidence towards God, and whatever we ask, we receive from him, because we keep his commandments and do those things that are pleasing in his sight." There is a resulting reward. Jesus and the Father make their home with us. Home is monen in the Greek. It is a singular of the plural monai, translated rooms in verse 2 of John 14. This word only occurs in the New Testament twice, here and in verse 2. No obedience, no love. That's what Jesus is speaking to. If we are not obeying God, we are rebelling against God. And there is no real love in the heart of a rebel. If we, however, treasure his word, we will obey it. And the Spirit bears witness that we are a child of God. Salvation will reveal heaven in us. Submission reveals our love for God. It's a twofold walk that we live. We revel in the heaven that has been granted us through what Jesus has done for us. And then we revel in showing this love for God to the watching world around us. You can see examples of this in Abraham and Lot in Genesis chapters 18 and 19. Jesus and two angels visited Abraham's tent. They spoke of the son that would be born, the heir that would be born to Abraham. It's during that time when Sarah laughed in the tent, "Shall me and my old man have good times in our old age?" But more importantly was the fact that Jesus and these two angels felt at home with Abraham and enjoyed a meal with him and spoke of God's blessings for him. The same cannot be said of Lot. Jesus did not go with the two angels to Lot, just sending them. Our life with God ought to go deeper and deeper, and it will as we yield to the Spirit of truth and permit the Holy Spirit to teach us and guide us. As we love and obey God, he will reveal his love in a deeper way each and every day to us. This is what God holds out for us in faith. And I just want to go back to verse 19 for a moment in closing. Jesus said, "A little while longer, and the world will see me no more, but you will see me, because I live, you will live also." This is something that we need to bear in mind today, and that is what is going to take place when Jesus returns. When Jesus returns, we will see him, and everyone will see him in that day. And yet, Jesus did not reveal himself to the world at the time that he spoke these words. Judas was amazed by this, and he wondered at Jesus' words. Again, in verse 22, he said, "Lord, how is it that you will manifest yourself to us and not to the world?" And Jesus said later that he would reveal himself to the disciples. In John 16:16, he said, "A little while and you will see me no longer, and again a little while and you will see me," speaking of his death and resurrection 3 days later. But what Judas was asking, has there been a change in the divine plan? Jesus was rejected by his own, so he couldn't reveal himself to them. For if he had, then judgment would have come right then, and all of Israel as all of the people of the world would have been under this judgment. So instead, he revealed himself to his disciples. And then he went to Calvary's cross and he paid the price for our sins. And on the third day, he rose again just like he said he would. This was an act of mercy on his part. And then he left us as the church to be a witness of God. And he is patiently giving lost sinners opportunity to repent and to be saved today. In 2 Peter, Peter wrote, "But do not overlook this fact. With the Lord, one day is as 1,000 years, and 1,000 years as one day. And the Lord is not slow to fulfill his promises as some, but is patient towards you, not wishing that any should perish, but that all should reach repentance. The day of the Lord will come like a thief, and the heavens will pass away with a roar, and heavenly bodies will be burned up and dissolved, and the earth and the works that are done on it will be exposed." A time of judgment is coming. The doomsday clock will strike 12 one day. And all the world will suffer the judgment that God has promised to the unbelievers in this world. And it will come. And one day when Jesus returns to this earth, it will be in judgment. In Revelation 1:7, Jesus, or John wrote, "Behold, he is coming with the clouds, and every eye will see him, even those who pierced him, and all tribes of the earth will wail on account of him. Even so, amen," or "so be it." The world will see Jesus when he returns. One of the best ways to ease a troubled heart, therefore, is to bathe yourself in the love of God and to understand the times that we're living in. And to know the salvation that he alone can give. C.H. Spurgeon, the great English preacher, said, "Little faith will take your soul to heaven, but great faith will bring heaven to your soul."
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1: Your abilities and talents is not the definition of who you are. It's only something that God uses. There is a difference there. And this is the reason why character is not an entitlement. It is a victory.
2: I'm Jim Burns. Over the years, countless books have been written and sermons preached on the topic of passing a spiritual legacy onto our children. But I'm convinced that the best way for us as parents to impress spiritual principles upon our children is to start living them out at home. That's not easy. Well, during the next half hour, I'll continue my conversation with noted pastor, author, and speaker Crawford Luritz. We'll talk about why passing a legacy of faith to your kids is more about who you are rather than what you know about spiritual matters. So keep it right here on Homeward.
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2: Welcome to Homeward. I'm Jim Burns. Today's a continuing conversation with Crawford Luritz. We're talking about passing a legacy of faith on to our kids. So important for all of us. In fact, I was mentioning to Crawford before the program that on our Homeward website, people come and they can sign up for various things. And the number one thing that they sign up for when they say what our priorities are about is to help build a legacy of faith in our kids. And I was telling him, I was actually surprised that so many of you do that, because I keep thinking there's going to be questions more about marriage or questions and issues about, you know, sex, drugs, and rock and roll and culture, and yet it's passing a legacy of faith onto our kids. I can't think of a more perfect person to be with us today on the program. Crawford is currently the senior pastor of Fellowship Bible Church in Roswell, Georgia, and he's the host of a daily radio feature called Living a Legacy. Also was formerly the associate director of U.S. Ministries at Campus Crusade for Christ International, one of the finest speakers I have ever heard, been married for over 34 years to his wife, Karen, and parents of four grown children. Welcome back to our program.
4: Hey, Jim. Good to be back, my friend.
2: Well, great to have you with us, and I tell you, I was so inspired by our last conversation. I want to get right into it. You know, the Bible says, and you quoted this in your book called For a Time We Cannot See, in Deuteronomy 6, 4 through 9, it basically says, you know, there is one God, love him with everything you have, your heart, mind, body, and soul, and then impress this on your children.
4: Yes.
2: Now, when you're thinking about the issues as we've been talking about with heaven and having an eternal perspective, as well as just life, our job, the scripture says, and it's quite clear, is to impress this on our children. How do you practically do that in a world where, you know, the church is doing it, if we have our kids in church, but there's so much competition? You know, what do you practically do to say, you know what, we're going to impress the thought of having an eternal perspective on our children? How do you proactively go?
1: Well, you know, I tell you, you don't start necessarily with the how-tos. You start, the way you start is who you are. Your children will become who you are. And in fact, that's a principle of leadership. People typically become who the leader is. And so the way of securing that godly legacy is to make sure that you have a consistent walk with Christ yourself. You know, and in Psalm 78, verses 5 through 7, this is a psalm of Asaph. Right there in those verses, though, he outlines what it really means to impress the future generation. And he says in verse 5, he established a testimony in Jacob and appointed a law in Israel. And there's a key. He established a testimony, that's the character of God, and appointed a law, that's the content of Scripture. And so what your kids need to see is the character of God in your life. And then you need to raise them in such a way where you show the difference between their behavior and the character of their father that they need to represent, their heavenly father. And then the content of Scripture, what governs their lives. They need to see you applying that in your life, and then you need to consistently keep it in front of them in their lives. And I think that that's simply stated. That's what it's all about. It's about authenticity, and it's about a diligent pursuit of the Word of God. That's the stuff that makes it happen.
2: And the word authenticity, I mean, the good news for that is authenticity doesn't mean perfection.
1: No.
2: It means that even as you are walking through this journey of faith, you're allowing your kids to see the inside of your soul.
1: Oh, yeah.
2: And the inside of your heart as well.
1: Yeah, you know, my kids have said, and this has blown me away, my adult kids have said that the greatest impact that I've made on their lives is when I've blown it and come back and apologize.
2: Yeah,
1: it, It is really amazing. You know, our oldest son, I was doing some radio interview with both of us, and someone asked that question. What do you remember most about your dad's impact on you? And he said some complimentary things, but then he also said, you know, I remember a time in which Dad came down hard on me, and he thought I had done something, and I hadn't done it. But he really came down hard on me, and he said later on, he came back to school, and I remember this, I came back to school, got him out of class, and said, son, I am sorry, I apologize. He said it was that apology right. that meant more than anything else. And so I think out of our brokenness and out of when we blow it, we show that we are repenters too, and often that drives a lesson down deep.
2: Yeah, boy, that's a great comment. And actually, that we as parents just need to do that. Sometimes the strongest thing we can say is, I'm sorry, I blew it. And that actually gives them a greater perspective. Now, the scripture, and you mentioned this in our last conversation, you mentioned 1 Corinthians 15. In 15:58, it says, to be immovable. But now, to be immovable in this breathless pace of modern living makes it really tough to stand firm in our faith because we're always on the go. What suggestions do you give to a family to basically be immovable in the midst of this breathless pace in which we're living our lives?
1: Well, you know, life is meant to be lived based upon decisions and choices. And we have to be proactive and not reactive. I think there's too much defensive parenting going on.
2: That's really good.
1: Too much defensive parenting where, you know, you don't want them to get pregnant. You don't want them to get strung out on the drugs. You don't want them to mess up here. You don't want them to do this. I think what you need to back up and say, okay, what is our game plan? And create the vision and communicate the vision. And when you know where you're going, it's easier to edit out the process. But if you're not sure about where you're going, then you're always reacting to, you know, the issue du jour. I mean, whatever the problem is of the day. And I think as parents, we really need to help our kids. You're going somewhere. God has a plan for your life. There's a vision for your life. And as soon as they can understand things, you need to communicate that to them. I would even say, and Karen and I used to do this, I would even say, you know, every year, sit down with your kids and have them outline goals for that year. And they don't have to be long, but what are their goals? What are they shooting at? And you know, you get people to pray for them, and you pray for those goals. You pray with them about that and use that to edit their behavior. You say, okay, you said that you wanted to read your Bible more this year. And yet I've noticed, you know, a week has gone by, you haven't cracked the thing, man. I mean, that's what you said. Well, it calls them back up to accountability and helps them to live life intentionally and not passively.
2: Yeah, and that helps them have that eternal perspective. Great comment. I mean, so many people, and I talk about this quite a bit on this program, but we end up parenting by circumstance and chance, reactive, as opposed to having a purpose and a plan and helping them get through it. And part of that purpose and plan is obviously to help them understand, as your book, For a Time We Cannot See, talks about, is have this eternal perspective. Now, one of the things to have that eternal perspective is what you call the need for significance.
1: Yes.
2: People have a need for significance.
1: Yes.
2: How do you help them understand that concept?
1: Well, first of all, it's not a negative concept that we're born to make a statement. And I don't understand everything I know, Jim, but I do know that that's part of the image of God stamped indelibly on our soul, that we're creatures of destiny. I begin the book by talking about that, that there, you know, we're even if you're not a follower of Christ, there's this sense that this world is not where I belong. This is not the place. And I think once a person becomes a follower of Jesus Christ, there's this sense of destiny that's written in his heart and life. There's something that God wants him to accomplish, a statement forever, uniquely expressed through Jim Burns. It might be different for Crawford, or it might be different for Mary, or different from Tom. But it's only when you find that statement that he wants to make through your life will you sail and fly. And that's the significance. That's what I'm talking about there in the book.
2: Yeah, and that is so sometimes hard for us as parents to do, because at the same time we're disciplining, we're correcting, we're looking at our kids going one way, and it's a frustration sometimes because you want them to have significance, you want them to understand it, and yet there's modern life.
1: Exactly, but you need to whisper in their ears from the time they're little. There's something special that God wants you to do that only you can do.
2: Yeah.
1: There's a statement that he wants to make through your life that nobody else can make.
2: Boy, that's a great comment. Listen, we have to take a break. We'll be right back. When we come back, I want to talk about the servant's demeanor and how you help your kids have a what you call servant's demeanor for a mission in life. Crawford Loritz with us. What a privilege to have him with us. Great words of wisdom today here on Homeward. Don't go away. A lot more to come. We'll be right back.
3: 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It's where I am right now. I'm Roger Marsh. It's good to have you along. 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Time now to turn the spotlight on Dr. Jim Burns' recommended resource. And Jim, today we're looking at a tool that parents can use to help move their teenager from mouthy and moody to respectful and responsible in only 5 days. Now, who makes a claim like that?
2: That actually sounds miraculous, but there is one person in the universe, and his name is Kevin Lehman, and I love this man. And you know what's crazy about it is he has a book called Have a New Teenager by Friday. It's a bold claim, but I believe it's possible. And I was a skeptic when he started writing these Have a New something in 5 days. And this Have a New Teenager in 5 days, if you would do this, your teenager actually has a shot at not being as moody and mouthy. And that's pretty remarkable. You know, they live in a whatever generation. Mm-hmm. And, you know, it's part of their DNA. And yet Kevin has some great principles. And there's only Kevin Lehman. He's one of the incredible communicators of our day. It's a great book. I highly recommend it.
3: Well, this is a book that, in addition to the book, like the topic of the book, there's also a Q&A section.
2: Yeah.
3: And he's got that
2: real good.
3: That it worked for me stories from parents. It's very, very helpful. And it'll make you smile like crazy if you're a parent. That's for sure. That's why Dr. Jim Burns is making it his recommended resource right now. Visit our online resource center at homeward.com. Again, the title, Have a New Teenager by Friday by Kevin Lehman. It's available wherever Christian books are sold from Revell Books.

0: Welcome back. I'm Jim Burns. Crawford Loritz with us. What a time of wisdom, and we're talking about passing a legacy of faith to our kids, but you know, I feel like I'm learning than maybe some of you all. Crawford is formerly an associate director of the U.S. Ministries of Campus Crusade for Christ, speaks nationally and internationally, one of the great speakers, I think, of our day. He's currently the senior pastor of Fellowship Bible Church in Roswell, Georgia, married for over 34 years to Karen, parents of four grown children, and just a wealth of knowledge. We're talking today about, as I said, passing a legacy of faith. His book is For a Time We Cannot See, Living Today in the Light of Heaven, and that's what we're talking about. One of the things, Crawford, that we've kind of referred to and gone all around it, but you've adopted what you call the servant's demeanor for a mission in life. We've been talking about how do we help our kids have significance and us as well, and how do you develop this eternal perspective, but you talk about the servant's demeanor.
1: Yeah.
0: What do you
1: mean
0: by that?
1: Well, you know, Jim, I'm in the midst of writing a book right now on the essence of biblical leadership, and this is going to be prominent in there. But I think that there are several things. As you go through life and you want to express this sense of destiny, the first is that, don't ever tell God how to use you. I think there's this tendency sometimes to think that, I can make assumptions because of my gifts, talents, abilities, and proclivities, and you know what I'm this kind of thing, and I can just assume certain things. Well, don't ever tell God how to use you. God can do more in a flash, and God can change basically who we are. So that's one aspect. Number two, what God has for you, no mortal being can take from you. So you don't need to compete or compare. Tell your kids you don't need to get in a spitting contest. You can trust the sovereign hand of God on your life. And what God has for you, it's going to happen. So just chill. Work hard. Be faithful. But let him bring it to you.
0: Yeah.
1: That's right. And then the other one is don't live by your rights, but respond to what is right. There's a difference there. You know, people who live by their selfish demands or by always drawing boundaries and lines only grow to the level of their demands. I have kind of learned the hard way that sometimes in order for me to get to where I need to be, my rights have to be violated.
0: Interesting.
1: And sometimes I got to experience a little bit of pain because there's too much of Crawford in the equation here. And then the other one is that don't operate from giftedness, but from brokenness. Let me explain what I mean by that. Certainly, we need to develop our gifts. We're good stewards of them. If God's given you the gift to teach or to speak, or he's given you some outstanding talents, certainly develop them. But you need to teach your child that look, your abilities and talents is not the definition of who you are. It's only something that God uses. There is a difference there. Arrogance is a very nasty thing. There's a difference between confidence and pride. You know, there's a big difference. You need to be confident in the God of the universe. You need to be confident that God's going to use what he's given to you. You need to take confidence in that. But you're not the center of attention. God is. Brokenness is this permanent sense of God neediness. And our kids need to know that, and we need to model that as parents, that there's never a second of my life that I don't need God. I need him every second, every minute. Brokenness is not a lack of confidence, but it is profound dependency that apart from him, I'm going to screw up. I'm going to mess up. And our kids need to know that. They need to know that, you know, look, you need him. There's never a time that you don't need him. And that's the servant's demeanor. That's kind of like how we approach life.
0: Yeah. No, that's a great comment. And, you know, I was just thinking as you were talking, I was thinking here we are in the studio, but I was thinking, you know, this is something that Kathy and I need to talk about and think through. We've got three daughters, and as they are going through life, we need to be reminded of that over and over again. Even the fact of the servant's demeanor, I was thinking, I had an experience that I don't know that I've ever shared publicly, but I was getting my PhD and we'd gone away on a sabbatical for 4 months. And I remember saying to my support group, a bunch of guys that we get together, you know, every week, and I was going to leave them for 4 months because we were literally going away for this experience. I said, I think God has something great for me. I'm going to go sit on a rock. We were actually moving to a beach area, and I said, I'm going to go sit on a rock and listen to God. And I actually came back in some ways humbled because I thought I was going to have this huge, you know, thing, whatever it was, you know, the next campus crusade. And I heard so distinctly, I want you to spend time with these four men, young men, who are younger than me in terms of a mentoring role. You know, I want you to spend time with Doug. I want you to spend time with Larry. I want you to spend time with Mike. I want you to, you know, and that's what I want you to do. And when the guys came back, they went, hey, so, you know, what's the grand vision? I said, you know what? I didn't hear a grand vision. I heard what I needed to do was come and serve these young men.
1: Yeah. Jim, I don't mean to interrupt you here, but this is, I think what you're saying is one of the, it is a huge lesson that if we could ever get our kids and younger folks to understand that greatness is not the product of huge, enormous vision.
0: Right.
1: But greatness is the product of consistent faithfulness, doing what God brings in front of you, proving to be faithful, and He trusts you with more.
0: Yeah.
1: You can't shortcut that process, man. Right. You know, it's all, we were all off the mic. We were talking about this whole issue of character.
0: Right.
1: You know, this is the reason why character is not an entitlement. Mm. It is a victory.
0: Mm.
1: And it is the test of life. But it's when you are tested and tried, and by the grace of God, you decide what is right in that situation. The accumulation of deciding what is right, there are incremental victories. And that stuff gives you stability. It gives you a sense of God's presence, weightiness to your moment in history.
0: No, that makes so much sense.
1: Yeah.
0: I tell you, this is why, Roger, we do these kind of programs, because this is the kind of reason we help and get people thinking about something much greater than whatever the problem of the day is. And as you said earlier in this conversation, you know, it comes sometimes through suffering stronger and louder than it comes from through, you know, some of our good times as well. Now, I was talking about mentoring and a little bit ago, and this process has been kind of, you know, mentoring our kids, passing a legacy of faith. In your book, you talk about mentoring and having a spiritual mentor. How has that affected you, and how do you go about doing that with your own family and with others?
1: Right. Well, you know, I stand before you today because I'm the composite picture of those who've poured into my life.
0: Yeah.
1: And I mean, that's not false humility. That's just reality. My dad left a signature all over my soul. And I've had people who believed in me along the way. And I think sometimes we make this whole mentoring thing too complicated, too scientific, and all this stuff.
0: Right.
1: It's simply learning to listen to people, bringing them into your life, giving them access to your heart, and responding to what they share with you. I've done that with my boys, and I have over the last, kind of unofficially over the last 10 years, I've always had look for younger guys, especially 3-4 of them, that I can share with them some of the mistakes that I've made, which are many, and hopefully some of the things that I've found that's helped me, and to imprint their lives. And I think that's what it's really all about. It's doing that. Howard Hendricks, the great Howard Hendricks, who the famed professor and great student of leadership, says that every person needs to have three people in their lives all the time. You know, a Paul, someone who is more mature than you are, a Barnabas, someone who's a peer that, you know, can encourage you and sort of help spiritually draft with you, and then a Timothy, someone that's younger. And I think that's great advice. And I think if, you know, as a mom, if you're in the house with small kids and that kind of thing, I want to encourage you that you need to find those three women in your life, or a guy. You know, nothing good happens to dudes when we're by ourselves.
0: Right.
1: I just believe, you know, it sounds bad, but every guy that is isolated, there's going to be a train wreck eventually.
0: Right.
1: Nothing good. And we need people in our lives to give us perspective. And so you can seek them out. And I think our kids, you know, we lose the battle with our teenagers, especially teenage boys, because when they're 8, 9, 10, 11 years old, we have not strengthened the relationship in terms of spending the character quality time with them. I'm not talking about T-ball and baseball and fishing and vacations, but I'm talking about one-on-one with them on a regular basis, you know, modeling transparency with them, modeling accountability with them in a loving way, helping them, letting them know that you're with them in the tough things in life, so that when they go through this parenthesis of adolescence, there you've deposited that stuff in their account, and you've modeled to them that they need other people in their lives. And I think that's where we need to run the battle.
0: No, and that's where we need to go. Thank you for being with us.
1: Thank
0: Incredible
1: you.
0: Conversation today.
1: Thanks, Jim.
0: Crawford Loretz with us.
2: And that concludes part two of Dr. Jim Burns' two-part conversation with Dr. Crawford Loritz here on the Homeward Broadcast. And we've been talking about passing a legacy of faith to our kids. Crawford is the author of a book, For a Time We Cannot See, talking about that spiritual legacy and how great it is to be able to pass your faith on to your children, and they can pass it on to your grandchildren, and so on and so on. And the legacy of faith continues. It starts with us as parents and grandparents being intentional about talking faith with our kids. One way you can do so is to start having faith conversations with your families. Dr. Jim Burns has written an outstanding book called Faith Conversations for Families, and if you'd like more information on how you can order a copy of that book, visit our online resource center, if you're not there already, at homeward.com.
3: Well, thanks, Roger, and you know, I have to admit that I have talked to so many different parents over the years who really did not give much thought to the spiritual legacy issue and passing it on to their kids. Yeah. And they want that. It's a major issue, but they don't do it much. Sure. They haven't leaned into it in terms of the muscle of their family. They're too busy trying to get through the afternoon,
4: yeah, exactly.
3: Let alone the day. Well, if that's your situation right now, you're not alone, okay? That's probably the major amount of people who are listening to this program. But to help you understand why your legacy is important, I want to try this exercise. Now, I don't want you to write this down if you're driving in your car. Please do not do this. But if you happen to be at home, then write this down. Write down the names of all of your great, great, great, great grandparents. Maybe even just one of them. How are you doing? Well, the truth is that most of us probably don't remember their names. We might know their last name, but we don't know their first names. But your great, great, great, great grandparent did have an impact on your life. And in some ways, you're living a legacy to their influence. Well, that's an interesting thing to think about, because you are who you are partly because of your past. In fact, the Bible says that we inherit even sins to the third and fourth generation. Well, the same holds true for your life today. The spiritual tone you set in your own home right now is going to impact your children, grandchildren, great-grandchildren, and great-great-grandchildren, and they may not know your name, but you can impact them in a positive, beautiful way. You don't have to be a super Christian to do that, but what you want to do is have the courage to say, we are not going to repeat the sins of the past, we are going to recover, and we're going to make the decision to break the chains of dysfunction, if there are chains of dysfunction, and we're going to be that, what we oftentimes call here, the transitional generation. Make that your prayer today, and then go about doing whatever you can. If Homeward can help you, then come to our website, give us a call, buy a resource, do whatever you need to get the help that you need to be able to help your kids make right decisions, not just for them, but for generations to come. 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I'm Jim Burns. 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
1: Eric Metaxas is a great author with numerous books on apologetics and a radio host, and we're glad to have him here with us today.
0: On June 22nd and June 29th, we have a special event for the widows and the widowers of our church. 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
1: The Harvest Crusade is coming up and we're so excited. So be praying about who you can invite and how you can serve. Stop by the crusade table after service today. Well, that's all we have today. God bless you guys. We'll see you next week.

Are you grateful for the Lord this morning? Amen. Amen. Hey, I'm Pastor Paul Eaton, and you may be seated. And I want to welcome you as we worship together, welcome you in the house, welcome you online. And we have a passage to share this morning that I love. It's from Romans 10, 14, 15. It says, "How can they call on him to be saved unless they believe in him? How can they believe in him if they've never heard about him? How can they hear about him unless someone tells them? And how will anyone go and tell them without being sent?" And that's why the scripture says, "How beautiful are the feet of the messengers who bring good news." Amen. How are your feet today? Amen. Let's all take off our shoes. I want to take a look at our feet here. Alyssa's talking about our spiritual feet. Our feet should be pointed in the direction of the gospel. We should be sending. We should be going. We should be proclaiming. And I love the fact that we're part of a church that does that. Our kids just got back from camp and they heard the gospel. Our kids are doing VBS this week. They're going to hear the gospel. We have a crusade coming up and it's all about the gospel. And you know, not everyone is sent, or not everyone goes, but everyone is sent. We can all send. And as we give unto the Lord, we're sowing the seed of the gospel through this ministry. So we're going to give unto the Lord this morning, and we're going to see what he does, because he always does amazing things. Let's pray together as we receive this morning tithes and offerings. Lord, thank you for your love for us. Thank you that you give us an opportunity to participate in this ministry and in the message of the gospel and to be senders, Lord. Receive these gifts. We love you in Jesus' name. Amen. Hey, you can give in person. You can give online. There's a QR code on your bulletin if you'd like to give that way. So please feel free to do so.

0: Let's pray together. Now, Father, we're so glad to gather together with your people in your house to talk about the things that matter to you as we open up the Word of God. And also to reflect on the amazing spiritual roots of this country we have the privilege to live in, the United States of America. And Lord, we do pray as we get ready to celebrate our big birthday that you will bless our nation and cause our nation to turn back even more to you. So bless this time as we talk and as we look at your word, and we ask this in Jesus' name, amen. All right, you can all be seated. Well, we have a very special guest here with us today. He is the author of a brand new book, Revolution, The Birth of the Greatest Nation in the History of the World. You know him, his name is Eric Metaxas. Let's welcome Eric. Hello, Eric. How are you?
1: I'm all right.
0: You're looking splendid as always. Best dressed guy.
1: Even when he compliments me, I know I'm sort of being insulted. Can you pick that up?
0: So we just found out that his new book, Revolution, is number one on the New York Times best-selling list. Now, technically, I think they listed it as number two.
1: Technically, it was number two. But they put Jill Biden's book ahead of mine. But I'm not joking. Yeah, exactly. But I'm not. That's kind of like you're on the medal podium at the Olympics and they're giving you silver and you kind of glance. So who's got gold? Oh, it's Leah Thomas. It's one of those moments where you just, you know, listen, we praise the Lord. To be number two on the New York Times list is a gift from Jesus that is, I cannot, my brain cannot. And I really mean that, but it actually sold, it outsold her book significantly by 25%, and all the other bestseller lists, this book is number one. So only the New York Times, which is not a good newspaper, they put it number two. But in all seriousness, that is so amazing.
0: Yeah.
1: I'm humbled before the Lord. I just say thank you, Jesus. Because, listen, it's not just a story about America. It's a story about how the Lord, his hand was in the creation of America. So to get that story out to America, that's important for the gospel. So I just feel thrilled to death.
0: Well, I think as we get ready to celebrate our 250th birthday as a nation, it's so important to go back and reflect on the true origins of this nation, because many revisionists have changed this story so dramatically.
1: Yes.
0: You know, I went and visited Mount Vernon a few years ago, the home of George Washington, and the narrative that they were giving you there was so different from what I knew of George Washington.
1: That's right.
0: You know, tell us about him as a person. I mean, as a young man, he was involved actually with the fighting for the British and the French Indian War, wasn't
1: he? Yeah. Well, it's crazy. I mean, it is crazy. If somebody says, I mean, I should say up front, this book, the goal of this book was to write the story of what happened 200, I've never sat in a stool before. To write what happened 250 years ago, how did America come into being?
0: Yeah.
1: Right? And I realized, you know, we all learned that in school, but we all forgot it.
0: Yes.
1: And then as life moves on, you know, in our lifetime, we haven't celebrated as a culture patriotically. We haven't. And then it even got worse where whenever people talk about George Washington, they act like he's a bad guy or something like that. Like Columbus and George Washington, you know, were evil men.
0: Yeah.
1: And so I said, I just want to tell the true story. That was my goal, just to tell the story of how America came into being. And in the course of telling the story, two things happened. First of all, you realize it all starts with the French and Indian War, which I forgot about that. And whose actions started the French and Indian War? A 21-year-old dude, his name has been lost to history, George Washington.
0: Yes.
1: 21 years old. Yeah. He started the, I mean, it's a crazy story. But in the course of writing this book, I mean, I got to say this. I was astonished that it is so clear historically that God's hand was in the creation of this country. And that is so clear It's so inescapable
0: right.
1: that it's actually shocking that not everyone in America knows that.
0: Mm-hmm.
1: So it's not like this book is about that, but it's all through the book. Because if you tell the true story mm-hmm. of America coming to being, it shocked me so much, Greg, that I got angry that we've lived in a world where there are these, you know, secularists out there. They don't like that. So they've pushed that narrative
0: yeah.
1: that Washington was a bad guy, or he was a deist. That's the big one. He was a deist, whatever that means. It means he didn't really believe in God. He wasn't a Christian. And then you do the research, and you think, he's as deist as we are. You know,
0: yeah.
1: It's so crazy. So just telling the truth, which is what I try to do in the book, is controversial,
0: yeah.
1: you know, because there are people like, well, we don't like that truth.
0: God preserved Washington from his youth
1: yeah.
0: on the battlefield.
1: Yes.
0: He was shot at
1: yeah.
0: repeatedly, and he was really chosen by God.
1: It sure looks that way, doesn't it?
0: Yes, it does.
1: No, it's kind of, that's the thing. It's like you look at it with, you know, the eyes of faith,
0: yeah.
1: and it's obvious that God's hand was on him.
0: Yes.
1: It's just obvious. But if you don't have faith, where you reject that whole idea,
0: right.
1: that those ideas make you uncomfortable. You know,
0: yeah.
1: you say, well, that can't be. But it really is, it's a beautiful story. But my goal really was just to write in one volume the story, the whole story of 250 years ago, what happened, you know, that leads up to Lexington and Concord and Bunker Hill and Declaration of Independence, what leads up to that, and which we should know, we need to know, and it's all Christian. It's unbelievable. All the
0: yeah.
1: leaders were dramatically Christian, motivated by their Christian faith, explicitly doing something that they thought is going to glorify God. This is explicit. This is not like hidden stuff. And then you get the war, and they said, then I got to tell the story of the war. And so these heroes emerge. They're so, it's such beautiful stories and such beautiful human beings. George Washington's nobility of character is astonishing.
0: Yeah.
1: It's astonishing. This human being who went through hell, he suffered through the war. I mean, people don't know. And I just wanted to tell that story. Because as Americans, I keep saying, we have a debt. We need to know this story. This is
0: yes.
1: not extra credit. This is not for history buffs. This is for Americans. If you're an American, you need to know the story of how we came.
0: That's
1: into
0: right.
1: I mean, honestly, and previous generations, I keep saying, if you stuck a microphone in somebody's face in Main Street America in 1960, everybody knew all this stuff.
0: Yeah.
1: They all knew the names and they knew that something happened in our culture where that's gonna, I said, we need to know it for the 250th, which I call the supercentennial. I don't know if
0: yeah.
1: you know, that's the official term, supercentennial. But I'm so excited that America, that we could, in our 250th, get back to where we all know this stuff. Because if you know the true story, it is inescapably inspiring, and it is inescapably Christian at its core.
0: Yeah.
1: And the level of that, you almost, even believers can hardly believe it until you read it. You think, how come I haven't heard this? How come this is not taught in schools?
0: Yeah.
1: So it's, I feel honored that I got to do it. And it's between two covers, even though it's a thick book. It should have been 1,200 pages. It should have been 1,200 pages, but I whittled it down to a slim 600 pages.
0: yeah,
1: yeah.
0: Revolution.
1: So,
0: Americans are not the only ones that had a revolution. The French
1: yes.
0: did as well, as
1: yes.
0: have other nations. But ours is the only one that produced something of value. The others were disastrous for the most part.
1: That's exactly correct. And that's why I titled the book Revolution and not American Revolution. Because I said there has only been one revolution in world history that was a successful revolution.
0: Yeah.
1: That's the American Revolution. And when I say that, why was our revolution successful? And again, every American needs to know this. I didn't know this a couple of years ago. Don't think like, oh, Eric knows all this stuff and he puts it in books. I didn't know this. It was not clear to me. When you see what happened, you understand the men of our revolution knew that we want to get rid of an earthly king.
0: Yeah.
1: And when we get rid of an earthly king, we are going to look to God our king. And by looking to the Lord our King, as they did in the Sinai wilderness 3,000 years earlier, looking directly to the Lord, he is our King.
0: Yeah.
1: Only then can we govern ourselves. The other quote-unquote revolutions, the French Revolution, they killed the king, and then they started killing all the priests and nuns because they rejected God. They pushed God out completely. What was the result? In our revolution, we push out the earthly king and we look to God as our king. In
0: That's right.
1: the French Revolution and in the Bolshevik Revolution and all the Marxist revolutions, what do? they say, we're going to give the power to the people, but they kick God out and you get a bloodbath. The French Revolution ends not successfully. It ends in a bloodbath followed by they replace their king with a dictator who crowns himself emperor. That's a bad trade. That's a very bad trade. So everywhere you look, you see these, they call themselves revolutions. This is the only revolution in the history of the world that was outrageously successful, and it's because they explicitly looked to the Lord. In fact, Samuel Adams, who's one of the great heroes, we should all know everything about him, he said on the steps of Independence Hall in Philadelphia, August 1st, 1776, so the day before they do the official big signing, August 2nd, he gives a speech. He says, we have restored the sovereign, capital S. In other words, he knew, and they all knew, every one of them knew, this is the narrative. We're going back to Sinai. We're going to have no earthly king. We're going to look to the Lord as our king. And people sometimes say, well, some of the Christians had that point of view. No, no, no. Every one of the founders, everybody in the Congress, the least religious, Jefferson and Franklin, they got the narrative. And if you don't believe me, when they were asked to create a seal for the new nation independently, Franklin comes up with the image of Moses overseeing the parting of the Red Sea with Pharaoh drowning. And Jefferson comes up with the image of the Israelites in the wilderness following the pillar of fire and the cloud. I thought everybody understood the narrative. We're going back to Sinai. We're going back to being dependent on the Lord as our king. I mean, you know, no king but Jesus. So it is so inescapably biblical everywhere you look. And I tried not to say it too much because people are going to say, oh, it's a Christian book. This is just a book about the birth of America, but it is inescapably Christian.
0: What do you think our founding fathers would think of the America of today? How far have we strayed from their original vision and our roots as a nation?
1: I don't think they would like Kid Rock. But, you know, that's
0: Kid Rock in particular.
1: Kid Rock in particular. And I think, you know, I think the Claw, you know, the UFC fighting, they probably would be confused by that. But next year there's going to be a NASCAR track. Just kidding. Is this too early for this kind of humor? I apologize. I didn't want to be here, okay? You're the ones who come to the 8 o'clock service. Listen, what did the founders think? I think they knew that apart from Jesus, you cannot have liberty.
0: Mm-hmm.
1: And any fool
0: why
1: that
0: is
1: thinks
0: that?
1: You
0: Tell
1: can. Well, that's what I'm saying. It's like all these other revolutions. Why did they fail?
0: Yeah.
1: Why did our liberties?
0: Right.
1: Because we knew, and all the founders knew, that you need virtue to govern yourselves.
0: There it is.
1: It will not work if you don't. That's just like math. You can't do it. You can't, unless you have virtue, people of virtue. And they understood, where does virtue come from? It comes from faith in the Lord. If I fear and love the Lord, I will behave in the right way and I can govern myself. If I don't, it's anarchy and chaos. And so I think that they knew then what we need to know now, what we need to learn, that apart from the church being the church, robustly, actively, joyfully, proudly, if we are not the church, if we are not the salt and light in this culture, you cannot have liberty. And to the extent that the church is not the church, we will lose our liberties. And we've seen that through the decades, even in recent years, that when we are the church, liberty thrives, everybody thrives, not just Christians. And so the founders really knew that. And that's why Benjamin Franklin, you know, when he was asked coming out of the Constitutional Convention, my book ends in 1783, which is the end of the war. But 4 years later, they create the Constitution. And he comes out of Independence Hall. And this woman, Mrs. Powell, asks him, what have you given us, Dr. Franklin? Mm-hmm. A monarchy or a republic? And he says, a republic, madam, if you can keep it. In other words, if we, the people, understand that it is our duty to keep the republic, it is our duty to be virtuous and self-governing and to pay into the system, in a sense, to not just to sit back, but we are the government. We have a role to play. We have to be active. We have to bring God's kingdom into our government, into our politics, into the culture. If we, the people, do that, it will continue. And so I think the 250th year, this is a moment for the Lord giving us to reflect on this and to understand where our liberties come from. They come from Him, and only in obedience to Him can we keep our liberties, and we need to take that very seriously. And by the way, what a privilege that we get to live in a country where we could do that. It is a none of us deserves to be here.
0: That's right.
1: It is a gift from the Lord.
0: Amen. So there's so much more to talk about, as you can see. Tonight at Harvest Orange County, we're going to do a live podcast, an hour long, an in-depth conversation on Eric's new book. And by the way, after the service today, here at Harvest Riverside, Eric will be signing copies of this book. If you'd like to go, what a great Father's Day. He's got the pen. What a great Father's Day gift, right? What dad wouldn't want to receive this book? And so that'll be after the service today, but we'll talk about this more tonight. Let's thank Eric Metaxas for coming.
1: God bless you, buddy.
0: Thank you.
1: Thank you.
0: Amazing. All right, well, let's grab our Bibles and turn to Luke chapter 19. Luke 19. The title of my message is, Don't Waste Your Life. So we're getting ready to celebrate a big birthday in the United States, July 4th, 250 years as a nation. What a milestone that is. You know, when I was a kid, I loved birthdays. I looked forward to my birthday. I couldn't wait until my birthday party. Now, I don't look forward to birthdays anymore. My wife would say, well, Greg, your birthday's coming. What do you want to do? I'm like, oh, no, let's just get it over with, right? Because, you know, as you're getting older, and a birthday is a reminder of that. You know you're getting old when the candles on your birthday cake cost more than the cake itself, right? But our founding fathers signed a document that changed the world, declaring that all men are created equal and are endowed by their Creator with certain inalienable rights, and among these are life, liberty, and the pursuit of happiness. Now, when Benjamin Franklin and John Adams and Thomas Jefferson and George Washington and others put pen to paper, and I have seen an original copy of this document. I had the privilege of being in the Oval Office, and President Trump has an original copy of the Declaration of Independence, little curtain, you pull it back. It's just stunning to look. I tried to take it home with me. That was not going to happen. But what an amazing document that is. But when they put pen to paper, or should I say quill to parchment, and signed that document, that could have been their death warrant. That could have been their end. But instead, it was the beginning of the United States of America. After signing the Declaration of Independence, Ben Franklin said to the others, we must all hang together, or assuredly we shall all hang separately, end quote. And how true that was. And they did hang together, and they've given to us a legacy and a gift. Now we shift gears to the story before us, and Jesus has given us a great legacy, a great gift. And he wants to know what we have done with it. As we gather today, the Middle East is in upheaval. We're getting ready to sign a peace agreement with Iran. I don't have a lot of confidence that they're going to keep up their end of the bargain, frankly. But I hope for

when anti-Semitism has been so strong, as strong as it was leading into World War II, perhaps. And these are all things the Bible predicted would happen in the end times. And it's interesting how the focus of the world comes back to Jerusalem in particular, this tiny little city and this tiny little nation no larger than the state of New Jersey still has the attention of the world on it. And God said in Zechariah 12:3, on that day I'll make Jerusalem an immovable rock, and all the nations who gather against it and try to move it will only hurt themselves. Now, whenever we see things like this happening in the world, there are those that immediately want to start setting dates as to when Christ will return. And that is always a danger, and that's something we should never do. Because Jesus said, no one knows a day or the hour when the Son of Man will return except the Father. But still, people will come up with their dates. And this is a similar situation that Jesus was dealing with 2,000 years ago. The setting was a little different, but the idea was the same. They thought the kingdom of God was coming. They thought that Jesus was going to be a militant Messiah who would overthrow the tyranny of Rome and establish his kingdom then and there. What they failed to see, because they didn't look carefully enough at the scripture, was before Messiah would return, that's still in our future, and establish his kingdom, that's still coming, Messiah would first suffer and die for the sins of the world. But I bring this up because Luke 19:11 says the crowd was listening to everything Jesus said as he was nearing Jerusalem, and he told them a story to correct the impression that the kingdom of God would begin right away. So as we get ready to read what he says here in Luke 19, we note that he's not telling us when he will return. Rather, he's telling us what we should be doing as we await his return. Let me repeat that. He doesn't tell us when he will return. He tells us what we should do as we await his return. 1 John 2:28 says, continue in fellowship with Christ, so when he returns, you'll be full of courage and not shrink back from him in shame. You know, I think when a person is walking with God, you can look forward to the return of Jesus. How many of you are looking forward to the return of Jesus? Yeah, okay, that's right. You should say like the Apostle John, even so, come, Lord Jesus. It's sort of like if you're at work and you hear the boss is coming, the boss is walking down the hallway. Are you going to keep your feet on the desk shooting rubber bands at your coworker? I doubt it. I think you're going to try to at least look busy. Why? Because he's the boss or she's the boss. And they sign your paycheck, and you'd like to get another one of those paychecks next week, perhaps. And so that's how this should affect us. If we really believe Christ is coming, it should affect us in the way that we live. It should affect us in the decisions we make. It should affect us in everything we say and do. As it says in 1 John, he that has this hope, it is the hope of the Lord's return, they will purify themselves, even as God is pure. So what should we be doing as we await the Lord's return? Jesus answers that in this parable before us. Luke chapter 19, let's read it together. Quite a few verses. I'm going to start in verse 12. I'm reading from the New Living Translation. Jesus said, a nobleman was called away to a distant empire to be crowned king and then returned. Before he left, he called together 10 of his servants and divided among them 10 pounds of silver, saying, occupy till I come. You might underline that phrase. Occupy till I come. Invest this for me while I'm gone. But his people hated him, verse 14. And they sent a delegation after him to say, we don't want him to be our king. After he was crowned king, he returned and called in the servants to whom he had given the money. He wanted to find out what their profits were. The first servant said, Master, I invested your money and I made 10 times the original amount. Well done, the king exclaimed. You're a good servant. You've been faithful with the little I entrusted to you. Now you will be governor of 10 cities as your reward. Notice that the reward

0: was linked to the investment of what was given. The next servant reported, "Well, master, I invested your money. I made 5 times the original amount." "Well done," the king said. "You'll be governor over 5 cities. But the third servant brought back the original amount of money and said, "Master, I hid your money. I kept it safe. I was afraid because you're a hard man to deal with, taking what isn't yours and harvesting crops you didn't plant." The king roared, "You wicked servant, your own words condemn you. If you know I'm a hard man who takes what isn't mine and harvests crops he didn't plant, why didn't you at least deposit my money in the bank? At least then I would have gotten some interest on it." And turning to the others standing nearby, the king ordered, "Take the money from this servant and give it to the one who has 10 pounds. "But master," they said, "he already has 10 pounds. "Yes," the king said, "and to those who use well what they are given, even more will be given. But from those who do nothing, even what little they have will be taken away. And as for these enemies of mine who didn't want me to be their king, bring them in and execute them right here in front of me." We'll stop there. What a wild story this is. So what is the meaning of it? Well, clearly, Jesus is the nobleman in the story, the one who is crowned king. The reaction of the people would speak of the people in general that largely rejected Christ when he came and began his public ministry. As the Bible says, he came into his own, and his own received him not. We are the servants he gives the money to. And so he gives to each of them the same amount, and he says, "Occupy till I come." Now, what does that even mean? Occupy. Does that mean to just occupy space or occupy a pew? No, it doesn't mean that at all. It doesn't mean we sit around and wait for the rapture in some kind of celestial waiting room flipping through old magazines. The word occupy means do business until I come, or be active, or be productive until I return, or be engaged. Make every day count as you await the return of Christ. Now, someone might say, "Well, but I'm retired." Well, wait, what? Retired from what? Retired from your career? If so, congratulations. You worked hard, you've earned it. Now you have more time to serve the Lord, because we never retire from serving the Lord, right? You know, recently, I went back to Texas and interviewed Chuck Swindoll. Pastor Chuck Swindoll is 91 years old. There's a picture of us together. His eyesight is diminished dramatically, but his insight for living, that's the name of his radio program, is stronger than ever. And we had a wonderful conversation that lasted over 2 hours. He was so full of energy and excitement and passion for the Lord. And I thought, that's the way to live, serving God with every breath that God gives you until there are no more breaths left. I think of, right? And that's a podcast that's going to come out in the very near future, and I'm looking forward to seeing that. Chuck Smith was the same way. Here's a picture from years ago with Pastor Chuck and I. This is the funniest picture. So we're in Austria doing a pastor's conference. Look at Chuck's hat. He's got the little Austrian hat. So we're in Austria doing a pastor's conference, and I said, "Chuck, look, there's some berries up there." And he said, "Well, let me lift you up so you can get them." I don't think he would have done that as I got older, because I would have weighed way too much. But I climbed up on his shoulder and I was grabbing the berries, and someone took the picture. So, but here's the thing, you know, he was the same way, serving the Lord until the Lord called him home at the age of 87. I've told you before a conversation I had with him where I said, "What would an older Chuck say to a younger Chuck?" And his response was, "Hold the course." And that's exactly what he did. And finally, I think of Billy Graham. You know, Billy Graham made it to the age of 99. And he was just a wonderful man to spend time with. And I remember I was at back at the Billy Graham Training Center at the Cove, and a friend of mine was there, and he said, "Would you introduce me to Billy?" I said, "Yes." And so I walked over to Billy, and I said, "Billy, this is my friend John. And John shook Billy's hand, and John said, "Billy, I want to thank you for all your years of faithfulness and walking with the Lord." And Billy's response was quite surprising. He said, "I wish I'd done more." And I think he was being completely sincere. "I wish I'd done more." Here's a man who preached the gospel to more people than anyone in history. And standing toward the end of his life, his only regret was he wished he had done more. In the same way, we must be serving the Lord and be about our Father's business every day of our life until the Lord calls us home. Right? Because you don't know when the Lord is going to call you home, do you? It may be when you're much older. It may be when you're middle-aged. It may be when you're younger. You don't know. Billy Graham said, and I quote, "God never meant for us to be spectators. Every believer is called to be on the field, not in the stands." So coming back to our story, we have this master in this parable giving 10 of his servants 1 pound each. Now, a pound was basically 100 days' wages or 3 months' salary. So that's a considerable amount of money. Gives him a bag of silver coins. And he says, "Invest until I come." There's three kinds of people in this passage, and you fit one of these categories. Number one, the highly productive servant. Number two, the faithful servant. And thirdly, the unfaithful servant. So let's consider the first two together, the highly productive and the faithful servant. Each is given 1 pound or a bag of coins, the same amount. The first guy just gets it done. It's like Larry the Cable Guy says, "Get her done," right? He just got it done. We all know people like this. They're just go-getters. They're just unbelievable. They go out and they do better than anybody else does. They work harder than anybody else works. They're productive. They never are full of excuses. They're just reliable people, and that's the first guy. Now, the second guy, he gets it done, but not at the same level. He's more conservative, wants to play it a little more safe. And I know people like this too, that they're faithful. They kind of hold their course, but they don't really go out there and change things. You know, some people are setting the world on fire where others are still looking for a match, right? Or making excuses. But to his credit, the second guy does get some things done, just not at the same level as the first guy, but the third guy, he's just a huge disappointment. The problem is not that he failed. The problem is he didn't even try. I would rather try and fail than never do anything at all, because God is not looking for perfection. He's looking for faithfulness, right? And that final day, Jesus is going to say, "Well done, good and faithful servant." So let's illustrate this a different way. So it'd be like you had 10 cars you wanted to sell. So you got 10 people together and you said, "Go sell my car and make as much profit as possible." You come up back 1 month later and one guy has not only sold your car, and not only has he not sold your car, he's actually driven your car. He's put miles on it. He's gotten a couple of fender benders. The tires are bald. The car is obviously worth less than it was before, and then he hands it over to you. That's not a productive guy. But then another guy, you know, he sold it, made a tidy profit, gives it to you, so that's good. But the third guy, he took your car, he sold it, bought 2 more cars, sold them, bought 5 more cars, sold them, sold 20 more cars, sold them, and opened up a Ferrari dealership with a line around the block. And he gave you the keys to it. Okay, that guy's productive. So that's sort of an illustration of what we're looking about. That's a good return. Now, there's another parable called the parable of the talents that sometimes is confused with the parable of the pounds. They're both important, but they teach different truths. And the parable of the talents found in Matthew 25, each person is given a different amount to invest. One is given 5 talents of gold, another 2, and another 1. Matthew 25:15 says, he gave 5 talents to one, to another 2, to each one according to his ability. So that parable is talking about What God gives to each of us, I mean, let's just admit it. Some people are more talented than other people are. You know, some people are born with an ability to sing. Others are not. Sometimes those that are not born with that ability don't know they don't have that ability. You see them on all these competition shows on television thinking they're amazing when they really aren't. Okay, and some are born with an ability to speak publicly. Others are not. Some are born with an ability to crunch numbers. Others are born with organizational skills. Others have great athletic skills. Others don't have them. So, you know, we don't necessarily determine what talents are given to us or even what gifts are given to us by God, but we decide if we'll cultivate them and how we use them. So the point of that parable is take what God has given you and glorify him with it. But this is different. This is very different. In this parable, every person was given the same thing. Not to one, 10, to another, 5, to another one. Everybody was given the same thing. So here's the question. What same thing has every Christian been given? What same thing has every believer been entrusted with? The answer is the gospel. We've all been given the gospel. We've all been told by Jesus to go into all the world and preach the gospel. No one is excused from this. Now, granted, not everyone's called to be an evangelist, but everyone is called to evangelize. And I don't know why we're so reluctant to do it, because one of the greatest joys I know is leading someone to Christ. How many of you have ever had the opportunity to pray with someone to accept Christ into their life? Raise your hand up, okay? It's quite a few of you. How many of you have brought someone to church or to a crusade and you saw them come to Christ as a result? Raise your hand up. That's great. How many of you, maybe in the last month, have shared your faith with someone that was not yet a Christian? Raise your hand up. Okay, so you understand what I'm talking about. Every one of us is called to do this. Paul mentions in his letter to Timothy that God had committed to him the glorious gospel. In 1 Thessalonians 2, 4, Paul says, we've been entrusted with the gospel. So what is the story here? We've all been given this pound, if you will. We've all been given this message, and we need to get it out to others. And there's a lot of ways we could do that. You know, when I first became a Christian, I didn't know much theologically. I couldn't preach. I couldn't teach. But I could tell someone what Jesus had done for me. And that's all evangelism really is. Evangelism is one beggar telling another beggar where to find food. And in fact, we evangelize all the time, just not for the gospel. We evangelize for movies. We evangelize for songs. We evangelize for food. In other words, you find a killer burger place, you'll say to your friends, you got to check out this burger place. It's amazing. Look at all the photos I have of my meal. You got to go there with me. You're excited. Or, oh, I just saw this movie. Or, I just downloaded this song. I want you to hear this song. So it's in us to want to do this. But then when it comes to the gospel, all of a sudden, we become apprehensive and reluctant. But there's many ways we can do this thing that Jesus has called us to do. One of the ways is by investing our financial resources into the preaching of the gospel. Earlier in Luke chapter 16, verse 9, Jesus says, I tell you, use worldly wealth to gain friends for yourselves, so when it is gone, you will be welcomed into eternal dwellings. That's a very interesting statement. Use worldly wealth, use money, to win friends for yourself, so when it's gone, when your money's gone, you'll be welcomed into eternal dwellings. Those friends are people we played a part in them coming to the Lord. So it might have been a dollar you invested in an evangelistic outreach, like the Harvest Crusade. It might have been a prayer that you prayed. It might have been a seed that you sowed. You know, God doesn't always use us to reap or to pray with the person, but we have an important role in sowing that first seed or being that godly example or saying or doing something that made that person begin to consider the gospel. What would appear? It would appear in Scripture that when we get to heaven, we will be aware of people that we help to lead to the Lord. 1 Thessalonians 2:19, Paul says, "What is our hope or our joy or our crown of rejoicing? Is it not even you in the presence of our Lord Jesus Christ at his coming?" When we get to heaven, we're going to see the impact of our lives on earth. This crown of rejoicing Paul is referring to appears to be the ability to see all the people you had a part in bringing to the Lord. Can you imagine that? You get to heaven and you see this multitude of people and you realize those are people that I reached. Now, the funny thing is you may have reached only a handful of people, but maybe one of those people you reached was called by God to be an evangelist and they reached thousands or even more. You share in that reward. It's all woven together. As Paul says, one sows, another waters, God gives the increase. That's an incredible thing. But one thing is for sure, one day all of our worldly wealth is going somewhere. One day everything that you own or the most precious things that you have will probably fit in a hospital drawer. Now there is a judgment coming in the future. There is a judgment for non-believers and there is a judgment for believers. The judgment for non-believers is called the Great White Throne Judgment. That's spoken of in Revelation 20. When you see the great and the unknown standing before God, and a book is open, which is the book of life, and books are open, and anyone not found written in the book of life is cast into the lake of fire. This judgment is for non-believers only. If you end up at this judgment, it's too late for you. There's no second chances. There's no bargaining. There's no changing it because the fact that you're there shows that you waited too long. If your name is not in that book, then you're not going to get in. But then there is a judgment for Christians, and this is different. This is not a judgment that determines whether or not you will get to heaven. As a matter of fact, this judgment actually takes place in heaven. It's called the judgment seat of Christ. And 2 Corinthians 5:10 says, "We must all appear before the judgment seat of Christ that each one may receive what is due him for the things done in the body, whether good or bad." Think of this a little bit more like an award ceremony, all right? Think of the Oscars. Think of the Emmys. Or some other ceremony where awards are given, and or a sports event, you know, where you're going to be awarded a medal for your performance. And I think of all the sports events I entered as a young person, and I never won anything. I didn't even win something from a cereal box competition. I just never have won things. I had a lot of purple ribbons, which, as I recall, were honorable mention, right? Which basically would say, we acknowledge that you exist. We acknowledge that you showed up and that's all we're willing to commit to. So congratulations for existing. Sort of like a participation trophy. I even remember in school when you would turn your papers in, this is back in the day when they would put little stars on papers. Do any of you remember the little stars? So gold star meant you got a great grade. Silver star, a pretty good grade. Blue star, you exist. I had only blue stars. I literally went to the stationery store and bought gold stars just to see what they actually looked like. I'm not making any of this up. So I never did well in those competitions. But think of it this way. So you're in heaven and you're going to be awarded. Now we think that famous preachers are going to get all the awards. You know, Billy Graham is going to sweep everything and nothing will be left for anyone else. Oh, no. Because again, remember, it's an award or a reward for faithfulness. Not how much you did, but why you did it. The Bible speaks of when we're judged by God in that day, every man's work will be tried to see if it's wood, hay or stubble or silver or gold. Every man, every woman's work will be tried to see what sort it was. So what motivated you? You know, I think of a wonderful woman of God who just was called home to heaven. And it was my Aunt Willie Jordan. Some of you may remember Aunt Willie. There's a picture of her with me and Jonathan. That was taken at the Skid Row Mission, which was started by my uncle Fred Jordan many, many years ago. And so after Uncle Fred was called home to heaven, Aunt Willie carried this mission on, and she was just an absolute force of nature. She was sort of like a modern-day Deborah. And she just got things done, and she spoke beautifully and led powerfully and was just a wonderful, godly woman. And she worked with the downcast of Skid Row, people that many of them drug addicts or alcoholics or struggling with other issues in life. And Aunt Willie would walk those streets and minister to those people. She was like a modern-day Mother Teresa figure, really. But a lot of people don't know her name, but God knows her name. And she's in heaven now receiving the reward for all of her faithfulness to the Lord. Isn't that a great thing to know? God bless her. Here's what I'm saying. What you do on earth matters. What you do on earth impacts you in eternity. Don't you want to go to heaven and have rewards waiting for you because of your faithful service to the Lord? This can and must happen for all of us in that day. This is not just about doing sinful things. This is about, this isn't just about not doing sinful things. It's about not doing anything. You see? I mean, we may pride ourselves in the fact, oh, I don't really do horrible, sinful things. I've been faithful to my wife, and I'm honest, and I'm always tried to be a kind and loving person. Good. We need more of you for sure. But the problem is you haven't done anything with the gospel. Or maybe you haven't done anything with your life spiritually. You're just more occupying space and occupying till he comes. And if we're honest, we would admit we waste a lot of time. I just read this the other day. Kind of surprised me. Did you know that the average American will spend 30 to 40 years of their life consuming media and entertainment? Let me say that again. The average American will spend 30 to 40 years of their life consuming media and entertainment. So if you live to be 70 or 80, that's a good portion of your life. 15 of those years will be in front of a television. Another 6 years will be scrolling through social media. Can you imagine 6 years scrolling through social media and then your smartphones? We check our phones 96 times a day, put it all together. That's what it comes to. That's a priority problem. See, Jesus told us, occupy till I come. He didn't say scroll till I come. Or binge on Netflix till I come. Now, I'm not saying you can't be entertained. I'm not saying you can't look at your phone. I'm not saying you can't watch television. But I'm saying make the focus of your life in being productive and busy in the work of the kingdom of God. Because God has given us this charge. Because when a person dies, they have a memorial service. And I've been asked to do all kinds of memorial services. Some for godly men and women that live long, wonderful, productive lives. And those are, I don't want to use the word easiest, but I will. They're the easiest to do because you can just say they live their life well. They're in the presence of the Lord. And I'm sure Jesus has said, well done, good and faithful servant. Enter into the joy of your Lord. And then there are times that I've done funeral services for non-believers. Those are very challenging because you can't give the hope that they are in heaven. You can't give the hope that they're in the presence of God. Sometimes in those services, I've said something along the lines of this. If so-and-so could be here with us today, they would tell us eternity is real and we all need to get ready to meet God. But then there are times you do services or people that just frankly didn't do much of anything with their life. Nobody cares about how much money you made at your memorial service. Nobody cares about your car collection or your stamp collection or your tropical fish collection. Nobody cares about how handsome you were or how beautiful you were or how handsome or beautiful you thought you were. I don't know. We're always looking for a story that would speak of maybe your kindness or your benevolence or who you were as a person. And it's sad when I'm interviewing friends and members of the family and I really can't find any of those stories. If we're honest, we would say your life was kind of a waste. How tragic is that? To have a saved soul but a lost life. See, it's one thing for a non-believer to waste their life and never come to Christ. That's the ultimate waste. But it's another thing for a person who's met Christ, has been forgiven of their sin, and yet has not sought to occupy till he comes. Because one day your life will end. And we don't know when that will be. I think of when Daniel went before King Belshazzar. Belshazzar was the boy king, the foolish man, whose grandfather, Nebuchadnezzar, had a dramatic conversion, but it didn't translate to him, and he went out of his way to openly mock God. And you remember the story in the book of Daniel. One day he called for them to bring in the special goblets and other instruments used for worship by the Jews and fill them with wine, and they began to toast and worship the false gods of Babylon. And while they were doing that, the Bible says there was a finger writing on the wall. And these were the words that were written, many, many tekel parson, which means you've been weighed in the balances and you've been found lacking. Daniel the prophet interpreted that for Belshazzar. And then Daniel said, tonight your soul is required of you. This is it, buddy. You have been weighed in God's balances, and you are a spiritual lightweight. Usually when we get on a scale, we're not happy with what we see, right? We weigh more than we want to weigh. But in this case, God is a spiritual scale. And when you step on that scale, you want to weigh more. You want to have some spiritual weight, some substance in your life. Belshazzar had no weight at all. And the prophet said, you've been weighed in the balances and you've been found lacking. One day Christ is coming back. He won't ask about how much money we accumulated. He won't ask about how many followers we had on social media. He won't ask about how famous we may have become. He will ask, what did we do with what he entrusted to us? Listen to this. Every day, 1,440 minutes are deposited into your account. 1,440 minutes. What are you doing with those minutes? What are you doing with that time? What are you doing with your resources? What are you doing with your life? Don't end up having a saved soul in a lost life. But the worst thing of all is to have a lost soul in a lost life. I touched briefly on what happens to the non-believer when they die. When a non-Christian dies, they go into the afterlife. They face a certain judgment that comes later, because we read that hell empties out its occupants and they stand before the great white throne judgment. So it's determined how you ended up in this place. And if your name is not written in the book of life, you're not getting into heaven. How do you get your name written into the book of life? That happens when you put your faith in Jesus Christ. It says books are open. Not just a book, the book of life, but books. Now, what is written in those books that we're judged by? We don't know, because the Bible doesn't tell us specifically, but other verses would give us some hints. Maybe one of those books is the book of the law. So for any person who would say, I never really sinned, God would say, hello, I've got a book for you. And it's a record of everything you ever said or did. everything you did wrong, every commandment you broke. Maybe another one of those books is a record of all the times you heard the gospel and rejected it. Because you might say, I never knew about this. I didn't know there was an afterlife. I didn't know that Jesus Christ died on the cross for me. And maybe there's a record of every time you heard the gospel and said no to it. But ultimately, it's the fact that you're not written in the book of life. But here's the good news. This is why Jesus came to our world and died on the cross for our sin. He died on the cross so we don't have to fear the final judgment. He died on the cross so we could be forgiven of our sin and spend all eternity in heaven. Because as I've said before, heaven is not for good people. Heaven is for forgiven people. Are you one of those people? Jesus said, for God so loved the world, he gave his only begotten son, and whosoever believes in him should not perish, but have everlasting life. But then he goes on to say, for God did not send his son into the world to condemn it, but that the world might be saved. The last thing God wants to do is see a person spend eternity separated from him. The last thing God wants to do is see anyone go to hell. He wants us all to go to heaven, but the choice is ours on what we do with Jesus Christ. And so as we close this message, maybe I'm talking to somebody that's hearing all of this for the first time. You've never heard that there's a God in heaven who loves you so much. He sent Jesus, his son, to die on the cross for your sin and rise again from the dead. You've never heard that you could have a second chance in life. You've never heard you could know with certainty you're going to heaven, but you're hearing it now. It's called the gospel. And the word gospel means good news. We have good news in a bad world. And I want to close in prayer with an invitation for anyone listening to me and is not sure that they will go to heaven when they die. If you're not sure about this, if you're not certain that you'll go into God's presence when you leave this life for the afterlife, respond to this invitation as we close in prayer. Let's all pray. Father, thank you for your word to us today. Thank you for your love for us. Thank you for your incredible offer of forgiveness to anyone who would believe. And I pray for anybody that has joined us, if they don't know you yet, let this be the moment they believe, the moment they receive Christ into their life. While we're praying now, if you've never asked Jesus Christ to come into your life, if you've never asked him to forgive you of your sin, if you don't know for certain that you will go to heaven when you die, but you want to know, I want you to just pray this prayer after me. It's a simple prayer you can pray where you're asking Jesus to come into your life. Just pray, Lord Jesus, I know that I'm a sinner. But I know that you're the Savior who died on the cross for my sin and rose again from the dead. Jesus, come into my life. I choose to follow you from this moment forward. Thank you for loving me. Thank you for calling me. And thank you for forgiving me. In Jesus' name I pray. Amen.
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time of worshiping the Lord together. And this is a little bit hot, I think, Herb. But, you know, it's such a joy to see so many different lives and faces and ages and all of the above. We're so diverse, the body of Christ, and we're all together, and we'll be together for eternity, and such a joy. So, hey, if you're visiting, welcome, and we pray you feel right at home. We're the body of Christ, and you belong, and we pray that you know that Jesus loves you, and we do too. So, welcome. We're going to look at the announcements and take a look at things going on here at Calvary Chapel Honolulu in the upcoming weeks. First of all, tonight we have a 5 p.m. Bible study every Sunday night, and we are in Exodus. Tonight we'll be looking at Purely His out of chapter 29. So come on out at 5 p.m. for that Exodus study. And on Wednesday, as we have begun the book of Esther with Pastor Bill leading us through that, we had chapter 1 last Wednesday night. If you didn't catch it, get it so that you're ready for this week, looking at Esther made queen as she's inaugurated queen. And that's chapter 2 of Esther. That's at 6 o'clock on Wednesday night. The communion table is set every Wednesday night on our midweek service. And we also have is the Rise Teens. They're actually meeting right now every Sunday second service. Our youth group meets. But also on Wednesday nights at 6 o'clock with Pastor Carey down in our multi-purpose room. And we have our Sunday school and our nursery also available for all the youngsters. Excellent Sunday school. They love teaching the Bible to the little ones and singing songs and all of that. So those are available to you on Wednesday. Today we have a baptism after this service, and it's at 12:45 right outside in our baptismal pool. And you can join in and just watching, or you can actually, if you want to be baptized, always ready for it. So it should be a great time just watching those public declarations of faith in baptism. We also have our mission library table out today. And so after service, take time to browse through some of the selection there, resources and materials of mission stories and missionary testimony. And you can return those ones you borrowed last time and grab a few new ones. The table is spread out there, and a lot of great books. So take advantage of it. VBS, our Vacation Bible School, is coming up July 13th through the 17th. Summer fun for the kids here. It's 8:30 to 12:30, Monday through Friday, that week in July. And registration is still open. Children are invited to join in for an exciting week of Bible lessons and worship and games, crafts, fun activities. And so reserve your child's spot today. If your child would like to attend, but VBS, but maybe you guys don't have the means, or it's just not working out right now and need sponsorship, we have that available. And also, we mentioned if maybe you just want to be a sponsor, you can do that and sponsor a child so that they can enjoy that Vacation Bible School week. See Shel Markwith with any questions you have. If you're not sure who that is, just ask anybody, any of us leaders. We'd be happy to point you in the right direction. Well, our Pastors Leaders Conference is nearing. It's getting closer, August 20th through the 22nd. And so we've opened up early registration for it. And the theme this year, the work of the Holy Spirit in the church and in the world. And you can register on our website, or you can register outside, but you'll save if you do it now. And what is the Pastors Leaders Conference? Well, it's going to be, this year it's 2.5 days. So it starts Thursday afternoon at 1 o'clock. And then all day Friday, 8 to 4, and all day Saturday, 8 to 4. And it's just power-packed, all these awesome speakers. Most of them are on K-Lite radio, our radio stations, and you'll hear them all day long. So good. It's just going to be an amazing time, but you'll need to register ahead of time. We also mentioned that our active people serving in ministry that have been and are currently serving, you can get half off on your registration. So see your ministry leader for that discount. At this time, I'd like to call up Mel Partito. He's going to give you an update on the upcoming

0: Columbia mission trip. Mel?
1: Well, good morning. As you can see, today is June 14th, and we leave July 10th, so that's less than 30 days, so we're really excited about that. We just want to remind everyone that's involved with the Columbia missions trip, please don't forget today's meeting after the second service. It's going to be here in the sanctuary at 1 p.m., and we'll be basically talking about what to expect, what to pack, you know, just to get ready for the trip. I'll also be showing a short 6-minute video. Basically, it's going to show what a typical day is like on a mission trip from morning, noon to night, so you get to see that. If you walk by the front over there, you also see a sign that says Medical Missions Trip 2027. So if you were interested in going on a future trip, there's a QR code that you can scan on there. But with that being said, if you were interested in coming out on a trip, you couldn't make this trip, but you want to make a future trip, we'd like to also invite you to come out at 1 p.m. here. Again, we're just going to be talking about just the Columbia trip, but if you're interested in like, I'd like to be a part of a future trip, well, come on out and you can hear what we're doing and what we're doing, and you can see what we're doing as well. So we encourage you to come out. If you have any questions, you can see me after the service. Thank you. God bless.
0: Thanks, Mel. So yeah, if you want to think ahead and plan ahead for next year's, come to the meeting at 1 and get an idea of what's going to happen. At this time, I'd actually like now to invite up Joyce Lund, our school principal at Calvary Chapel Christian School, and just some exciting new things happening at the school in the upcoming year. And so let's welcome Joyce.
2: First off, let me say, I'm not a public speaker, and if you see my hands shaking, it's because I'm nervous. I just want to say that we're excited about the upcoming school year. We are still taking applicants for student enrollment in our elementary and secondary grades. So if you're a Christian parent and you've considered putting your child in Christian education, please consider our school. Our teachers love the Lord. We have a great desire to see your child not only know the Lord themselves, but to walk in the Lord daily, even in kindergarten. Our curriculum is based on biblical principles, so that means in science, history, math, reading, all of that focuses on a biblical lesson. So let me give you a brief insight into one of our curriculums at school. One of my favorite ones is sixth grade history, and people think, sixth grade history is so boring. And I tell you, it's not. So it's an overview survey of ancient civilization. So in the first chapter, the students learn or read about the creation of the world and of mankind. They see sin enter the world, and they hear the promise of God's redemption. Then they have a survey of Mesopotamia, ancient Egypt, the Americas, Europe, Asia, and all through that, the rise and fall of kingdoms and nations, but yet the Lord working in every nation and every people, and his promise of redemption and the fulfillment of that promise in Jesus Christ himself. The exciting part is that the Lord still fulfills his promise of redemption to us and to the nations of the world. And that's just one subject. So if you want your child to learn about that, learn about Christian, learn about the Bible and God's work, please consider enrolling your child. The other thing is that if you have a calling on your life to be a teacher, to share your love for the Lord and that excitement for different subjects, we are looking for elementary and secondary teachers. We know that the Lord has somebody out there. I don't know who it is, but the Lord knows. If it's you and you feel that tugging of the Holy Spirit on your heart, please obey the Lord. I'll be outside after the service. If you have any questions about enrolling your children or working as a teacher, you do have to go through a vetting process. If you want to call the office this week between Monday through Thursday from 10 o'clock to 1 o'clock, you can ask the ladies any questions. If I'm there and you want to talk to me, I'll be more than willing to do that. You can also talk to Pastor Anthony. He's our vice principal. So, thank you.
0: Joyce, I beg to differ. You're a very comfortable public speaker. I think your audience is typically junior-sized, and maybe that's what you meant, but we're all 18 and over here, so. Well, one other thing. The cafe bookstore is open after service. We always remind you of that, hoping that you'll hang out and fellowship and get to know one another further, be accountable with other believers. Today, they're serving up a carnitas lunch plate in the cafe, and look at those colors. My goodness, that looks good. We question whether that's human or AI, but it... If the food is AI, it's probably even better. I don't know. But anyway, grab a carnitas plate and fellowship together after service. We're going to worship the Lord now in our giving, and I'll ask the ushers to come on forward as I read out of Leviticus 27:30, where it says, "Thus all the tithe of the land, of the seed of the land, or of the fruit of the tree is the Lord's. It is holy to the Lord." Let's pray. Lord, thank you for being the one who's faithful. Even just reflecting in prayer earlier with behind stage, Lord, as we prayed, being reminded, Lord, that you love all of creation, even the mountains and the trees and the ocean that you made, Lord, you take care of that, and yet you take care of us all the more. And Lord, surely out of all that we bring in, just as the Levite instruction was given, Lord, we want to bring in that tithe, that tenth, that which belongs to you, Lord, and offer it up, Lord, that you might be glorified in our lives, in our hearts. And Lord, so we just bring these tithes, these offerings before you. Lord, we pray that they'd just be used for the furtherance of your kingdom, and that, Lord, lives would turn to you through these things. So bless each one who gives, and bless the gifts, we pray in Jesus' name. Amen.
3: Amen.

Well, it's good to have you with us this morning, and just a few things that I wanted to add on to Jake's announcement. Always does such a great job with the announcement, and boy, does an excellent teaching on Sunday evening, so you want to come out for that. But Joyce, who is our new principal at our school, she's got 35 years of teaching and 20 years at our school, so she is so well qualified, and we're really excited to have her on board. And of course, Anthony, as the vice principal, he's been on the pastoral staff for many, many years, but he was in the HPD, Hawaii Honolulu Police Department, for 17 years. So it's going to be a good combination. We have just great counsel through Anthony. He's been teaching the kids in the Bible for many, many months now, as we kind of rearrange some certain things. But we're really looking forward to just this new year, 2026-27. So, and then our teaching teachers are just really great teachers, but we're also looking for new teachers. Some of them had to do other things, and some of them left the island. So if you are interested in teaching, if you do have a bachelor's degree, that's the important thing. You can call the office or see Joyce after the service, or call the office down there. Also, we did want to make mention that I'm not sure if we've mentioned it. Jake did the first service, but Jay Mullins, I don't know if you remember Jake. He's would be always sitting out there serving, and Jay had a prosthesis. He had his leg amputated a while back, and yet he still had the joy of the Lord. I don't know, you know, if I had that happen, I'd probably be a crybaby. But Jay always had just a sense of servanthood and joy of the Lord. So he went home to be with the Lord just a few weeks ago, and I'm not sure when the memorial service will be done, will happen. But we just want to mention that to you. And also, Cliff over in the Philippines, as I mentioned, he's been online and ministering in Pakistan. He's raised up a pastor over there. We asked if people wanted to give to the ministry over there, because they're going to build a church, and they have the plot of land. Now they have the funds, and so they're starting the project. And let me give you the update with Cliff. He just gave us an email, and you'll see some pictures of the process of the building. And one of those is a rendering of the building, and so it's a pretty nice rendering of the building. Not a big piece of property. It's going to be a two-story. Maybe on the roof it'll be three. But Cliff writes, for Pakistan, the building project is coming along nicely. Walls are going up for the first floor. Please find attached some receipts of the materials, like dirt, concrete, sand, rebar, and bricks. We just want to make sure that this wasn't a deep hole. That sometimes you have those that are scammers out there, they're just taking money for stuff like this. But this is a legitimate project, and so we've got the pictures. The Pakistani rupee remains at 278 per US dollar. So I'm not sure how that translates into what the cost of their materials and all, but you know that it's pretty inexpensive to build this and get the property. I will also attach some pictures of the progress and an artist rendering of the chapel. It's considered a two-story building with a balcony in the main hall for extra room. It will double as a Sunday school room, and there will be two classrooms on the roof, three stories, that will actually make it three stories. We are praying for more funds soon as we seek to finish paying for the land, labor, and hope to avoid work stoppages, and want to continue with the registration process and the electric meter and the water pump
equipment. So we gave them 7,000. We just sent them another 14,000, so that should cover. But, you know, I think people have even given more than that, so we want to see the project through. He says, please continue to pray for us, wisdom, patience, peace, and the people, endorsement, and diligence. Yesterday we started our summer camp. Now this is in the Philippines, the church that he's got. Our summer camp, summer school program, 70 students. It will be over 100 by the end of the week and runs for 6 weeks. We hired 6 Christian teachers to give the children academic help and a foundation of love, prayer, and Bible teaching. Love, prayers, and blessing, Pastor Cliff and family. So keep them in prayer, and it looks like the progress of the building there in Pakistan is going well. So keep that in prayer. Let's open our Bibles to Titus chapter 2. I'm not going to get through the whole sermon that I did for this morning, but I'm going to get partially through, and we'll finish up next week on it. Because remember, we're doing a leadership series, 1st and 2nd Timothy and Titus. We're in chapter 2 of Titus, so in that leadership series. So this portion that I've labeled the biblical believer, and we notice in the church there's a lot of need for application of leadership and how the church is to be and run and what kind of believers we are to be as God's people. Jesus Christ, the head of the church, and then you also have pastors and leaders and church workers, so we deal with that. But let's pray as we continue. Father, we do ask you, Lord, for your wisdom and your insight into the teaching, how we're to be, Lord, as believers in the church setting, and how we're to respond to you and to your word. Father, we know that You've given us a new life in Christ Jesus. The old things have passed away. All things have become new. So, Lord, as we continue on in that walk with you and you building up the body of Christ, the saints, you're building us up. We're a spiritual house, you say. We're living stones that are put together as a household of God. So, Lord, as we worship you this morning through our worship time, and as we study your word in a time of worship and studying your word, Lord, we are those living stones that make up the body of Christ, you being the head. So teach us now in Jesus' name. Amen. You know, one of the things that when I became a Christian, I was very idealistic. Very idealistic because I had been into a lot of cultic type of things. My mother, she had seances at her house. As a little kid, she'd take me to all these bizarre, weird seers and so-called gurus and just weird stuff. And so at that time, I mean, I don't know how it affected me. It did affect me in a certain way, not in a good way, a bad way, a negative way. And I would have dreams. I would have certain things that would happen to me, certain feelings. And I think sometimes when you're in that mode, you let in demonic type spirits into your life. Maybe not possessing you, but certainly oppressing you. And I had that. I had that from a childhood. And so when I was kind of out of that, and more my God was surfing, everything was surfing. That's all I thought about. And so sometimes people that don't know the Lord, they don't realize they do have a God. All of us have a God. The master passion of your life is your God. Sometimes people have their family as their God. That's what they live for. That's what they think about. That's all they're living for, their family. Others have their career. That's their life, and they put all their time and devotion in it. They go to bed thinking about it. They wake up thinking about it. But mine was surfing. I didn't realize it was a God, but that's all I thought about. Going to bed, getting up in the morning, finding a surf report and that kind of thing. I still like to surf, but back then it was a God. And then when I came to the Lord, things totally changed.
But in that time, in that genre of surfing, also with that, I got into a lot of mystical kind of things. Maybe it's a throwback to what my mom was bringing me into, all these mystical, weird kind of experiences. But I would go and I would seek out all these mystical people, Sri Aurobindo, that Indian prophet. I would be into the New Age type stuff, mysticism, into yoga, into just bending my body in a pretzel, you know, and that kind of thing. And then your ohms, you know, you're trying to draw up the power from the earth. I don't know where. A lot of this stuff was so confusing because you couldn't understand it, but you did it because you thought it was going to bring you closer to whatever. I don't know. You know, some reality, the reality of why you're and why you have life and why you're living and that kind of thing. And it basically just made me more weird. It just took me away from that. You know, I was into the whole vegetarianism, and I would eat the weirdest things. And I was always hungry because the body had to be perfect. It was almost like a Gnosticism. The body had to be perfect. I couldn't be a pound over my weight or a couple pounds over my weight. And I was so judgmental and so proudful. Because, you know, if I saw somebody eating a McDonald's hamburger, I would judge them up and down how unspiritual they are. But it just weirded me out. And then when I came to Christ, it was like, this is what life is. This is what I was, you know, Christ comes into your life. He changes you from the inside out. I was always trying to get it from the outside in. And, you know, never working, it just made me more prideful. And so leaving that whole lifestyle and coming to Christ, my marriage was in shambles, almost divorced, close to divorce. And then I got saved. And then I knew God wanted me to be the best husband I could be, the best father I could be. I had three kids, but I didn't want them. I just wanted to have a surf lifestyle that would no encumbrances. And then when I got saved, it's like God just broke my heart. Came in, broke my heart. And I love the messages that would be heart messages, deal with what's inside of here, not so much in the head. I mean, you could know so many things intellectually, which is fine. My son is the most brilliant guy I know. He's got a mind, an incredible mind, but he's also got a heart. You know, he's one of the best teachers that, you know, I know. But you see, for me, it was all the heart thing. And so when the Lord came in, he just broke my heart. He showed me that if I lost my wife, my kids, I'd lose the most precious thing that I ever had in life. And so at that point on, I was so idealistic about the Bible that this book had to live in me, and I had to live in this book. No compromise. All the way. And so those that were Christians, I thought they felt the same way I did. So they were totally committed to the Word of God. And so all that New Age stuff and all that other stuff was out the door, and the Bible was just everything, everything. And so I pretty much lived like that, but I realized, you know, some of the people, you know, when we had the church, when we had the Bible study, it was packed out with people, with young kids. I was pretty young then, in my 20s. And but I realized not everybody had that same feeling about the Bible. They would still kind of compromise, you know, with their life. North Shore, known for surfers and drugs and stuff. Some of them would come to the Bible study and still be living with their girlfriends and still be smoking dope and stuff. And I thought, why don't they feel the way I do? You can't do that kind of stuff. But the interesting thing is, you know, people will be people. You know, if it's not a heart thing, if it's a mind thing, that'll come and go, and then something else will come in your mind, you know, and you'll go for that. But if it's a heart thing, you can't get away from that. That's it. That's perfection. That's what it is. And I realize that it's only the Holy Spirit, when you're born again, that can change you from the inside. The perfection comes from God. You can't do that. That's why I realized when I first got saved, he gave me a love for my wife and a love for my kids, and I knew heart knowledge, that if I lost them, I would lose the most precious thing that I have.
And so I began to live for the Lord. And Danita didn't even want me at that time. We were almost divorced. We're that far from divorce. She didn't want me, but she saw something different. She saw something different in me, and she couldn't figure it out. And I said, it's Jesus. It's Jesus. We'd have home Bible studies, and for some reason, we had them because they couldn't have it at one house. And I said, well, we can have it at my house. My wife wasn't even a Christian yet. And so she'd come home after playing softball, because she was in a softball league, and she'd see all these people in the house. She'd wonder, what are they there for? I said, hon, oh, we're having a Bible study. She'd go, what? She always thought Christians were so phony. Oh, praise the Lord this. Praise the Lord that. Oh, love. You know, I mean, because she was a tough cookie. And yet at the same time, my life was so changed. She saw I was different. And that, you know, the kids, I treated the kids. And then she finally, at one point, she said, okay. Because the divorce was close. And she said, okay. We won't get a divorce. We won't get a divorce. I'll live with you. But if you ever become a pastor, that's when I'm getting a divorce. Well, it's been, for you that don't know us, it's been 60 years of, our anniversary. So, but I said all that to say this. I still have that ideal for us, for my life, for your life, for the Christian life. The Bible hasn't changed. You see, God doesn't change. He's the head of the body of Christ, the head of the church. And so what he wants the ideal. But you see, we can't do it on our own because he's the one that changes us from the inside out. You see, that ideal, that perfection that God wants to do. You see, if you take care of the direction, following the Lord, doing what God wants, he'll take care of the perfection. Because just because I was changed from the inside, I'll tell you, there was trauma, there was turmoil in our life, trying to get on board with the Lord and the family. Because if I'd made a tangled mess for 7 years or so, you know, when we were married, I had to at least give the Lord 7 years to untangle that mess that I made. And that she made. So it was hard. It was trying times. That's why I wrote a book, Spiritual Warfare in Marriage. And I tell you some of the things that we went through. But I still have the ideal. And now so does my wife have the ideal. But you see, you come through different... the Bible talks about through much tribulation we enter the kingdom of God. And you might be having tribulation in your life. That's okay. Because that's the start of God changing things. But you got to keep going its direction. You keep the direction, he'll do the perfection. But you see, what I'm finding in the church today, what I'm seeing now, and maybe you've seen it as well, the church has become, most of all, you know, if the church becomes worldly and the world becomes churchy, you know, there's no real demarcation. There's none of that ideal, that perfection. And that's what's happening now with Christianity. And I know a lot of people will come into the church in Calvary Chapel, maybe a lot of other churches, they'll come and they'll go. But what we do is we teach the Bible. I remember one person he was pretty high up in sports here in Hawaii. And back in the old days when we were down at... one of the schools in Punahou School, they were coming to the church, but then they left and they said, he's too biblical. Didn't want me to be that biblical in the Bible. And I thought, oh, that's interesting. You know, I'll wear that as a badge. But you see, we have to be biblical and we have to be too biblical. That means, you know, God said it, that settles it. I want to do it. I don't want to play and mess around with God and with his word. But here's some of the things. I know it's a long introduction, but we'll get to the passage that I want to share because it's the biblical believer in Titus chapter 2, verses 4. And I think we're only going to go to 4 and 5. We're not going to go far here. But here's what George Barna,
And they've been around for a while, but they're a research group, and they look at church trends as it is with the world's trends, the church and the world. And they say, he highlights the lifestyle gap between Christians and non-Christians. And he says frequently, and now this is a research group, not just him, but he's the head of it, frequently finding that the actual behavior of many self-identified Christians differ very little from the general public, indicating that religious identity alone does not guarantee a comprehensively different way of life, and that the impact of faith is often limited unless believers intentionally translate biblical principles into daily practice. It's doing what we hear, you know, what we read and what we study in the Word of God. I'm just wondering, how many of you are a member of, or you go to 24-hour fitness? Anybody? How many? Raise your hand. Let's see. 24-hour fitness, yeah, I see. Some are sheepishly. Yeah, I went last year. No, I mean, you're a member and you go. How many? Let's see. Or 24-hour fitness. Anybody else? First service, a lot of people. They must be a lot healthier than you, first service. No, no, I'm only kidding. Or any exercise program, anyway. Yeah, okay. Yeah, okay, some of you do. Yeah, good. How many do what do they call it? They call it treadmill. Yeah. Anybody on the treadmill there? Okay, some of you, yeah. Some of you sheepish ones. Okay. Yeah, raise your hand. Be bold. Be bold in your workout. What about the elliptical thing? Anybody do the elliptical thing? What about weights? Anybody do weights? Yeah. Yeah, you don't look like you do weights. No, I'm only kidding. That's one of our brothers back there. I'm just messing with him. How many go to the gym just to sit and watch? You see, that's the thing. That's the problem in church. Some people just come and sit and watch, when really it's a workout. It's a spiritual workout being conformed to the image of Jesus Christ. And that's what we want. Now, I'm not doing that to shame you, but to warn you, warn me. I never just preach to a crowd, I preach to myself. You know, I'm always in the mix with this. You know, no pastor is up here and he's thinking, oh, you poor people down there because I'm up here. No. Usually a pastor, probably lower, you know, he's preaching up to people. But if any pastor is kind of coming up here preaching down to you, he's not really the pastor there. Maybe he's teaching, but he's not really identifying himself as that. You see, because the Lord looks for fruit in our life. The Lord looks for us applying, you know, what Barna is saying, those that are actually applying the Word of God. They're going to be different than what they were in the world and what the world is. You see, Jesus says, when he talks about fruit, he talks about grapes are not picked off a thorn bush, or figs off thistle, you know, not picked from there, but the fruit tree is going to bear fruit. And Jesus said, so then, you will know them by their fruits. Not every one who says to me, Lord, Lord, will enter the kingdom of heaven, but he who does the will of my Father who is in heaven. Many will say to me on that day, Lord, Lord, did we not prophesy in your name, and in your name cast out demons, and in your name perform miracles? Wow, these must be really spiritual people. Notice what Jesus says. And then I will declare to them, I never knew you. Depart from me, you who are practice lawlessness. So in other words, it's not just showing up and watching and boasting. It's not just religious, but it's having a relationship with him. He said, I never knew you. You see, that's why when we worship, we're coming into a deep ministry, us and the Lord, and as a corporate body. You know, at first service, it didn't happen this service, but sometimes during the worship time, the Lord just really
deals with me. Like I said, the heart issue. And he did. Dealt with me in a heavy, deep way. One of the deepest ways. And I had to just, you know, say, Lord, I am so sorry. Forgive me. I want to be what you just showed me. You see, and sometimes when I teach and I preach, it's not like, okay, when's he going to get to the end? But no, it's right then and there. God's dealing with you. He's ministering to your heart. You might be saying, Lord, make me like that. Or Lord, I don't want to be like that. Or Lord, you know, there's the interaction. It's the Holy Spirit ministering to you through the Word of God as it's being preached. And even through the worship time when there's things that come. And that's what we want. We want a relationship with the Lord. And you see, that's what we've been dealing with in Titus 2. It's the practical application. Paul, ministering to Titus, he already talked about older men. Now he's going to talk about older women, then he's going to talk about younger men, and then he's going to talk about workers, servants, but it would be workers nowadays. You got a job, you know, you got a ministry. He's going to talk to those. I can only get to the women at this time, the older women, because I'm not going to get any farther than that. But he says in verse 3, here we're in verse 3, and I know I taught this last time, 2 weeks ago. We had a guest speaker last week, so you can go and get that teaching to hear that, because I'm not going to go over all again, this one portion. But he says in verse 3, Titus 2, older women likewise are to be reverent in their behavior, not malicious gossips, nor enslaved to much wine, teaching what is good. So here, older women, they're held, as older women in the Lord, they're held in high esteem. They're in an honorable position in the church. We have those here at Calvary Chapel. And when he says older women likewise includes the instruction that Paul just gave in verse 2 to the older men. So that instruction is good for these older ladies as well. Again, you'll have to go back and get that teaching. But notice the last portion of that, teaching what is good. The older ladies, the older women, teaching what is good. You see, the more mature older ones in our church, they're not just teaching the Word of God, but they're an example of the Word of God. What happens when you're older and you're a believer in the Word of God, and God is working in your life and making you into the older woman that He wants you to be? You have an extraordinary influence on younger ladies who are aspiring to a godly lifestyle. You see, the younger ladies, they're around. They look, they watch, they see you, whether you know it or not. How you hold yourself, how you speak, how you talk. I mean, we have the Proverbs 31 study on Monday nights, you know, and some of the older, some of them are younger, but they're a little older than my wife and me. But they're teaching that, and it's from my wife's book, Proverbs 31. But you see, these ladies are an inspiration to the younger ones. And they're honorable. And they teach. They teach by their life. They're living letters known and read of all people. Well, it goes on, verse 4 and 5, and that they may encourage the young women to love their husbands, to love their children, to be sensible, pure workers at home, kind, being subject to their own husbands, that the word of God may not be dishonored. So I know we've probably a generation or two ago, because my mom was, she was out there. So she wanted to be an actress, and so did my stepfather. And so they were gone all the time. I was a latchkey kid, you know. I'd come home, $5 on the table, and say, go down and get a hamburger, Billy, you know, at the corner drugstore. And so I'd do that. So it was like, my mom wasn't doing what we have here at all. But you have to realize this is what God tells the ladies to do. But also note this, which is very important.
because we've gone through a couple generations of feminism and, you know, women, they're saying it's a lesser thing to be at home with the kids and with the husband and that kind of thing. So this could be really, you know, downgraded, and some could take it almost offense at this. But you've got to understand the context of this. It's not inhibiting giftings that a woman might have. It's not allowing her that calling that she has. Maybe that entrepreneurial spirit that she has. You see, Proverbs says that the Proverbs 31 woman does both. She's not just a homemaker, but she's an entrepreneurial person. In fact, you can read it in verse 13 on of Proverbs 31. She looks for wool and flax and works with her hands in delight. She is like a merchant ship, bring her food from afar. She rises also while it is still night, and the sun hasn't even come up, and gives food to her household and portions to her maidens. And she considers a field and buys it. She speculates on land, the land speculator. From her earnings, she plants a vineyard. she's got a business going. She girds herself with strength and makes her arms strong. She joins 24-hour fitness. She senses that her gain is good. Her lamp does not go out at night. You see, she doesn't sacrifice home, that's in the first 9 verses, for being an entrepreneur. That's verses 13 to 18. You have to realize that, because sometimes people that don't know the Bible, they don't really look at the Bible in the right way. You know, they just, you know, pick things out and then they try to put down the Bible. You also have to realize what was going on at that time. Similar to our time, but it's a little different. Nowadays, you have escort services. You have those that are on the web that are looking for hookups. You have, it's illegal, prostitution illegal, but you have those that, you know, they try to make a living through that. But you see, back then, there were temple prostitutes. That was a career. You could be a prostitute. And so the temple prostitution was a big thing in the ancient world. They had the temple of Ishtar, temple of Venus, temple of Aphrodite. So you see, women, pagan women, they didn't have a Christian home. They didn't know what that was. And now this is a whole new revolution, a whole new lifestyle. So you have to realize that in context. Because God knows going that way, of the pagan way, is bad. It's hurtful. It's harmful. It destroys lives. You contract diseases. You kill your babies. I mean, we have abortion nowadays, unfortunately, but back then, it was even worse. The baby would be born, and then they would sacrifice that baby for their temple, their prostitute temples. Molech. It was a bronze image, has arms outstretched. They would put the baby in there and heat that to white hot. The baby would obviously die, and the women would be screaming and, you know, making incantations and that kind of thing. They would take little babies, put them in jars, and put them in the corner. They found this, archaeologists have found this, in the temple, the cornerstone of temples of prostitution. So you see, when you read this, you have to understand this is the lifestyle. This is the good lifestyle. You know, being at home with the family. You know, with the kids, with the husband. You know, it doesn't mean you can't do anything else, as I mentioned in Proverbs. But the greatest influence a mother has is in the home with her husband and with her children. It's really her sacrificial offering to God. One woman had on her, above her sink, divine service done here 3 times daily. You see, so that's God's divine service, and the fruit of God's work through those she's nurtured is seen. It's seen throughout the world, in the past and in the present. I think of Abraham Lincoln. He said of his mother,
All that I am or hope to be, I owe to my angel mother. Martin Luther King Jr. said of his mother, taught him the importance of dignity, self-worth, and resisting systemic injustice. John Wesley, the leader of the revival movement of the Church of England for Methodism, his mother, Susanna Wesley, homeschooled all 19 children and was credited for her theological influence on John and Charles Wesley for the gospel. She taught him, just as you find in Proverbs, the wife teaching. C.S. Lewis, his early intellectual and spiritual formation was heavily shaped by his mother, Flora, before her death when he was just 9 years old. Thomas Edison, his mother, Nancy, removed him from secular school after a teacher called him addled. I didn't know what addled meant, so I had to look it up. But it means unable to think. He thought he had some kind of thing going on. He couldn't think. And so she homeschooled him and convinced him he was intelligent. And Edison later said, made me feel I was worth something. So important. You didn't just spring from the ooze of the earth, evolution, that our public schools teach. No, you are somebody. I hope you heard Joyce, how she teaches history in the sixth graders. You know, God created. What an important thing. What an important thing. And of course, Pastor Chuck, he speaks so fondly of his mother. I mean, just how she was such an influence, teaching him scripture and all. You see, the wife, she maintains the love and the tender atmosphere in the home. That's what they do. That's what the wives do. Some of us never knew that because never had our mom home. Never really knew our mom much doing that. I mean, was there, but not that way. But nonetheless, my wife now, she is that way. She's that way, boy. So incredible that way. You see, Paul says that they need to be taught this, the wives. What do you mean, need to be taught to be a mother, be a wife? Well, yeah, the term encourage there in verse 4, the New King James is admonish, and the idea is train. To hold her duty. I mean, trained to do this. Because there is the natural affection that a mother has for kids, for her children. There's a natural affection, but this is a self-sacrificing love. It's the kind of love that Jesus has, that we need to be taught. Not just the wife and the home, but the husbands too. Love your wives as Christ loved the church and gave himself up for her. Boy, men need to be taught that. But this is the instruction to the wives. So they need to learn this, to learn it in the Christian home. That was totally new for these pagan women. They didn't know anything like that. So you have to realize this was new to them. It might be new to you because you haven't had a home life like that. But that's what it is. You have a natural affection, but this is a supernatural affection by the Lord Jesus Christ when you're born again of the Spirit, when you get saved. When you accept Jesus as Lord, we know he died for our sins on the cross. For God so loved the world that he gave his only begotten Son, that whosoever believes in him should not perish but have everlasting life. And so he died, he was buried, 3 days later he rose again from the dead. For our justification to be made right with God. As many as believe him and trust him, in no way will he cast out. You see, so there's the reality of that. And these women who came from a pagan lifestyle, and now, okay, now you're going to have a Christian home as well. This was new to them. It was a whole new experience for them in a corrupt society like Crete. And also, they were to be sensible. Notice that verse 4, that they would... lovers in the home and in their husband of their children, then sensible, pure, and then it goes on.
But sensible is a healthy mind. A healthy mind that's in control of emotions and impulses. You're in control. You know, you're sensible. You're thinking right, so you're acting right. Now, I don't know if your name is Karen. My daughter-in-law is named Karen. They've got a bad rap, and I think you know it. If you look on the internet and you see this, because, and if you don't know it, let me explain what it is. It's a Karen is one who is a privileged person and demanding of others, you know, whatever it is, in a store, a clerk. No, you can't tell me, I want the manager. So if you get pulled over for speeding, I want the captain. You know, it's like, you're very demanding. You're very demanding. You flaunt entitlements or weaponize privilege. You just basically harass people. My daughter-in-law is named Karen. So, but you see, that's not sensible. You know, that's not you. Because as you are, so will your children be. And if you have no self-control, don't expect it of them. But it's one who's in control. It's a healthy kind of mindset. And then pure, to the pure, all things are pure. It's having a mind and a heart that is unsoiled or unpolluted by worldliness or the world. You don't like to hear dirty jokes. You don't like to go to the movies and see things that are nasty or read books or novels or stories that, you know, that are kind of, they have nasty things in there or innuendos that are kind of dirty. You don't want to soil your mind. Right away when that comes at you, you just reject that because you're in fellowship with the Lord. The Lord doesn't want you to hear that. You see, blessed are the pure in heart, for they shall see God. It's a pure mind, and they don't want anything to poison it or pollute it. That's a good mind. That's my wife's mind. She is these things. I love it. You know, that's why I love her so much. And workers at home? Not a prisoner of home. That's not what it means. But a manager of the home. You guide and you direct the activities and the temperature of the home. Husband may be the head, but the wife is the heart. When you come home, how the atmosphere of that home is really dictated, determined by the wife. My wife, when she's happy, I'm happy. When she's got issues on her mind, then I've got issues on my mind. I can read that. I know that. You see, so a worker at home, also subject to her own husband. Now, some might rebel against this, but really that term in the Greek is military term. And it means to rank under. Rank under an authority. God's always got an authority system, whether it be in the military, whether it be in government, whether it be in the home, whether it be in heaven. There's a ranking system. He's the head, and she is positionally ranked under him. He's not better, not we're one in Christ, but he's greater in that position. He's greater in responsibility and blame for the home. If the home is going south and is doing bad, I look to the husband. What are you doing in that home? Well, I'm an absentee husband. Yeah, that's why the home is going bad. You see, that's a big responsibility, and so very important. You know, that's why it says, wives, being subject to your husband. Because it's very demeaning for a man to feel he has to fight for the right to be the head, the very position God put him in. That's demeaning. You don't want to emasculate a husband that way. You see, the woman's management ability, she might be an incredible manager. And she might even own a business. And she manages that so well. But that's not an excuse to ignore God's instruction to be subject to her husband. I know, husbands, love your wife as Christ loved the church and gave himself up for the church. In other words, died for the church. That's the kind of attitude we need to have. You know, not selfish, not self-centered,
but what is best for my wife. And the wife, be subject to your husband as unto the Lord. You know, think of him as the Lord. Yeah, but he's not the Lord. I know. But you're not always the sweetest thing either, you know. So, you know, we both have our parts. And you have to come together with those. And those work beautifully. But it takes time. As I mentioned, we've been married 60 years. We still go through. You know, it's like I always give the example in a marriage thing. It's like sometimes we think, and the two shall become one flesh.

breath. No, you just, and then you think that's going to be what my marriage is going to be like. We're just going to be, it's going to be good, but it's not like that. The two becoming one flesh. No, it's heavenly sandpaper. Yeah, you're walking in the field, but it's heavenly sandpaper. Two different people, different likes, different attitudes. No, no, no, we're perfect for each other. We've never had an argument. Well, have an argument before you get married to see how that works out. And so it's two becoming, and it, for, I don't know if you know sandpaper, but you know, the grit, if it's like 50 grit, that's pretty heavy. I might use 50 grit on a sandboard if it's really a bad, on a surfboard if it's really bad. 50 grit, that's really rough. That roughs off the rough edges. And then you might go down to 60 grit, then 100 grit, and then you go down to 80 grit, that's finer. And then you're back to wet and dry. The 360, 400, 600, two become one flesh. And so after 60 years, you can almost be like me and my wife. But no, we're not perfect. We have our issues. But you see, it's got to be that way. You don't want to give up. You don't want to give up on each other. You know, let me end off with this. Because Paul, he says that here to Titus, but also he says pretty much the same thing in Ephesus, the church of Ephesus. Wives, be subject to your husbands, your own husbands, as to the Lord. And then Colossians, he says, wives, be subject to your husbands, as is fitting of the Lord. Why would he say that three times? Here's my speculation or theory. Now, it's not biblical, but some of it you get it from, well, some of it is biblical, but you get some of it from commentators. The first thing is Paul. They say that Paul, because he was part of the Sanhedrin, and you had to be married to be part of the Sanhedrin. So at one time, Paul was married, is the idea. That's pretty biblical, pretty historical. But then others will say, well, his wife, when he was on the Sanhedrin, at a point of time, his wife died, and so then he was single. Because he said, I wish you were all like me, you know, single. But others say, no, not that way. He became so radical and so changed for Christ that he was different. His wife couldn't handle it. So she left him. She left him. She didn't want to be submissive. So she left. Could that be why Paul emphasizes subjection or submission? Because women are prone to take away that maybe they shouldn't take, bailing out. Maybe, I don't know. But he says three times, submission. But husbands, you have to realize this. Love your wife as Christ loved the church and gave himself up for the church. You see, Christ is the initiator. The church is the responder. Husbands, you are the initiator. And she responds to how you initiate. If you're harsh, if you're mean, if you're demanding, well, you're going to get back same way. She's going to respond that way. A lot of legalistic churches around because they just pour it on the people. And the people are like, you know, they're almost like they're afraid to do and say anything. You don't want to be like that. You see, the Christian church and the Christian home, the world should say, wow, I want to have what they have. I want to have a better life like they have. I want to have a better marriage. I want to have better kids. I want to have a happier life like they have. I hope so. Because the last part of that, and we'll end here, is the word, not be dishonored. You see, after declaring our life and who we are as a Christian, and then having a breakdown in the home and having shouting matches back and forth and threats of divorce, well, then why don't we just get a divorce kind of thing? And here you're two born-again Christians and you've come to church and now you're at home. Maybe you're not dealing with your unruly kids and they just go off, you know, however they want. You know, shouting matches. Neighbors, co-workers know all about it. They look on. And they mock.

They mock the faith that you claim to have, and it's really a dishonor to God, dishonor to the church. So, now that you're feeling guilty, I don't want to make you feel that way, but I want you to stand right now with me, and let's pray. You see, it's always when you get convicted, that's good. That's good. That's what God does so that we might keep that direction toward the Lord. And He takes care of the perfection. So, Father, we do that. And, Lord, if somehow we're convicted with some of these things, I know I am. I always am. Lord, I don't live a perfect life, and I know every single person in here doesn't live a perfect life. And so, Lord, when you convict us, you show us the wrong, we just say, Lord, I see it. I don't want it. Lord, I want what you want in my life. Please forgive me. Boy, that's pretty easy, I think. Not so easy for a hard-hearted, proudful person, but it is for us who want that direction. We want more of you, Lord. We want that relationship. So, Lord, do a good work in each and every person here this morning. If they don't know you, if they haven't come to faith in you, I pray they'd come up afterwards and pray with those, our prayer team up here afterwards, to open their heart, invite you in to be Lord and Savior. In Jesus' name we pray. Amen. Amen. If you need prayer or you want to accept the Lord, come on up afterwards and pray with somebody up here. But tonight, Jake will continue on, so read ahead. 5 o'clock, you can get a meal beforehand, get dinner beforehand. But we love you guys. God bless.

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2: We know that Paul the Apostle, we know that all the apostles lived every day believing that Jesus could come back at any moment. And what does that do? It takes our eyes off of the world and sets our eyes on things above. Colossians 3:2 says, set your mind on things above, not on things of the earth. It gives you a heavenly perspective. It gives you an urgency to see people that you know come to know Jesus. They were told the day of his return, the rapture of the church, the thousands of years in the future, the sense of urgency living in the light of his return would be lost. We may not know the day or the hour, but we know he's coming. Amen?
1: Why hasn't God told us when Jesus will come back? It seems like that would give us peace and solve a lot of our problems, right? Today, Pastor Dave will explain that knowing the day and the hour of Christ's return could make us complacent and more likely to sin. If we knew for sure that Jesus wouldn't be coming back for 20 years, we might put off surrendering sins that have taken root in our lives. What we do know is that God is merciful to wait. There is still time for billions to come to faith. So be bold. Now let's join Pastor Dave in the book of Matthew chapter 23 as he continues his message, Living for the Lord in the Last Days.
2: Then Jesus went out and departed from the temple, and his disciples came up to show him the buildings of the temple. So Jesus leaves the temple. He had been there. He had turned tables over earlier. He had addressed the religious leaders of the day. He gave the woes to these spiritual leaders, and he would contend no more with these religious leaders, would never again come to the temple in his earthly ministry. He went out and departed. And the way that it's written in the Greek is that he left never to return. So Jesus had rebuked the religious authorities. He is disgusted by what so much of the temple had become as a den of thieves. And Jesus was done with all of it, weeping, heartbroken, angered by what the temple had become, and again, the hearts of its leaders. So the disciples take Jesus out to show him the temple, which I think is comical, because he's the one who creates all things, amen? But they take Jesus out, and they have him as they're sitting. Now, when they go into the Mount of Olives, when they leave the temple and go out to the Mount of Olives, I've been there, been blessed to be there, it's on the hill that looks into Jerusalem. And so as they're sitting down, and he's delivering this message to them, the temple's right in front of them in all of its glory. And it is one of the wonders of the world at that time. So Jesus' disciples tried to refocus his thoughts by inviting him to look back at the awe-inspiring and sacred structure, one of the wonders of the world. And after the destruction of Solomon's temple, this temple was originally rebuilt by Zerubbabel and Ezra. And Herod the Great, who ruled when Jesus was born, greatly expanded. Because he ruled over the Jews, he decided to bless them, to win their loyalty. And starting in 19 BC, until 63 AD, for 80 years, they worked on the temple. Had as many as 10,000 workers a day. This temple was awe-inspiring. Again, its magnificence was exceeded even Solomon's temple. The temple was huge. It was 500 yards long and 400 yards wide. It wasn't just big, it was beautiful. The temple was covered with gold plates, and when the sun shone on them, it was blinding to look at. So when people would come from distance, they would see just the light resonating off the top of the temple. It would blind them because it glowed so greatly. And where there was no gold, there were blocks of marble, such a pure white that from a distance, the strangers thought there was snow on the temple. The temple was the center of Jewish life for almost 1,000 years. So much so that swearing by the temple was common, and speaking against the temple could be considered blasphemy. So the disciples wanted Jesus to look at the beauty of the building. Look, Jesus, look at the gold. Look at the beautiful stone structures. Look at the brass gates, the gold furnishings. They're renowned for its beauty. Even the Romans say it's the most beautiful place on the planet. Israel viewed the temple and they thought it was invincible. While the temple was indeed magnificent, its sole purpose was to point people to Jesus. See, the building is nothing. It's the one it points to who's everything. And the problem is, if we're not careful, we start to worship the temple, or we start to find an affinity for the temple instead of for the one it's pointing to. Now, every piece of furniture in the temple pointed to Jesus. When he entered the temple, the first thing you saw in the outer court is a bronze altar. The bronze altar had four points on it. They would put blood in all four points. They would tie down the animal that was sacrificed, and there it would die, and its blood would be shed. A picture of the cross. Jesus bled from four points. It's a picture of the cross of Calvary. Then when they go from there, after they have, you know, sacrificed the animal, they would go to the bronze laver. Now, by the way, bronze is always speaks of judgment in the Bible. Gold speaks of deity. So here's what happens is they would go over to the bronze laver covered in blood from what they had just done, and they would look into the bronze laver, and there would be the reflection of them covered in blood, and they would cleanse themselves. And as they cleanse themselves, that blood would all wash away and they would be made clean. And that's a picture for us of baptism, right? The death, burial, and resurrection of our Savior. And when we get baptized, baptism, while not essential for salvation, again, you don't have to be baptized to be a Christian, but Christians get baptized. Amen. And so when they would go and be cleansed, and that's what happens with us. It's a picture of the fact that we used to be dead in our trespasses and sins, but we're now new creations in Christ. And through the shed blood of the cross of Calvary, we've been made whole. Well, then the priests, and only the priests, could go from the outer court to the inner court. And when you walked in on the left-hand side was the golden lampstand. Jesus is the light of the world. That's a picture of Jesus. Then you see on the right-hand side, the table of showbread. Jesus is the bread of life. They had 12 loaves, picturing the 12 tribes of Israel. And Jesus is the bread of life. Everything in the temple is pointing to Jesus. Then you go to the back of the holy place, and there you see the altar of incense. It was just outside where they had the veil that kept people out of the Holy of Holies. And they kept it burning 24 hours a day. And incense is a picture of prayer. And what is Jesus doing? He is seated at the right hand of the Father, praying for us. And that altar of incense would blow, the smoke would go into the Holy of Holies, a picture of what Jesus is doing for us. Jesus is praying for you right now. That ought to encourage you. Amen? Well, then you go into the Holy of Holies, and that's only on Yom Kippur, which is the Day of Atonement, and only the high priest could enter in. And when the high priest would enter in, what he saw was an ark. Talking about a box, not a boat. So you walk in, and there you see the ark. And the ark is made of gold. And inside it has a big box area. And inside there were three elements, all pointing to Jesus. There was Aaron's rod. Jesus is a great high priest. There were the Ten Commandments. Jesus is the fulfillment of the law. There was a jar of manna because he's the bread of life. Now, what's amazing about the law is the law is a taskmaster that leads us to the cross, but it cannot save us. So the law shows us we're sinners in need of a Savior. So the law was covered by the mercy seat. Because it's only by the mercy of God can we be redeemed and forgiven from the law and from the sin that is reflected in our behavior. And so they would go into the Holy of Holies on that day, and there's that box and the mercy seat. And on top of the mercy seat were two angels or cherubim, and their wings touched in the middle. And so when they would walk, the high priest would walk in on that day, he would bring blood of the lamb that was offered all the way back on the bronze altar. He would walk through it, he'd bring it in and sprinkle it in the middle of the mercy seat that covered the law. And so here's what would happen, is that picture that what took place on Resurrection Sunday. When they ran into the tomb, what did they see? Angels at each end and blood stayed closed in the middle. See, the Ark of the Covenant is a picture not only of the cross, but of the resurrection of our Savior. See, the temple itself, it's Jesus, Jesus, Jesus, Jesus, Jesus, Jesus. Jesus is the sacrifice on the cross. Jesus is the one who cleanses us, again, through his shed blood upon the cross. Jesus is the bread of life. Jesus is the light of the world. Jesus is the incense, a seat at the right hand of the Father making intercession for us. And Jesus is the Savior that redeemed us from all things. And when he died on the cross, what happened? That veil was torn. And now it's not just the priest going in on the Holy of Holies. You and I can enter into the presence of Almighty God anywhere and anytime, because when he died on the cross, he said, it is finished. And he is the Lamb of God who leads us into his presence anywhere and anytime. Praise the Lord. Amen. And amen. The Bible rocks. The Old Testament all points to Jesus. And so here we are. They're saying, look at the temple. Look at how amazing it looks. Look at the gold shining off of there, Jesus. Isn't that spectacular? And they're missing it. If you're looking at the building when you're sitting next to Jesus, I think you missed it. Can I get an amen to that? And if you come in here, and there's people who have a history with this building. This building's been here like 60 years or whatever it's been. And people come in here and go, I got married here. And that's wonderful. I met my wife here. That's great. I got saved here. All wonderful things. But guys, it's not about the building. It's about the Savior. And it's always about the Savior. And so they're telling him to look. And again, we see all of it points to the Lord. And they're losing sight of what's really important. And it's so easy for us to fall into that trap. The temple, the church building today, can become a distraction, a false sense of security, when people begin to put their hope in a building instead of the Savior that it points to. Pastor Chuck Smith, who was the founder of Calvary Chapel Movement, once said this. I've never forgotten it. He said, a movement becomes a memorial and its building become monuments when you stop focusing on the Lord and teaching His Word. It's so easy for a movement of God, the move of the Holy Spirit, to become, you know, a memorial to what once was. I've been into a lot of big, beautiful churches, a lot of them here and a lot of them in foreign countries, and you walk in, they got beautiful paintings and stained glass, and it's deader than a doornail. It might as well be a museum, and that's basically what they've become. You don't see people worshiping in there. I was in Russia back in the early 90s. We were handing out Bibles on the street when this was one of the first times that Americans could come into the country at all. And we're in this little town, and the Russian Orthodox priest came out and started chastising us through our interpreter, saying, they don't need that Bible. We have our building. And he took us over to the building, and it had all these beautiful paintings on the wall and all these beautiful pictures and stained glass, and there's no people in there. And I said to him, when do you guys have Bible study? Oh, we don't study the Bible. I said, when do you guys worship in here? Oh, we don't worship in here. We just come in here and light incense and look at the pictures. Guys, it's not about a building. It's about the Savior. Don't lose sight of that. And so they've got Jesus looking at the building. Come look at our beautiful church. Temple, in all its awe and wonder, always pointed to Jesus, had become the source of security and salvation for so many. Look at verse 2. And Jesus said to them, do you not see all these things? Surely I say to you, not one stone shall be left upon another that shall not be thrown down. So they're looking at the wonder of the world. They're looking at the most impressive building on the planet. And Jesus looks at it and says, you know what you're looking at? It's all going to be on the ground. That building that you're so focused on, you think so important, it's all coming down. There will not be one brick sitting upon another. And no doubt they were confused by that. Kind of like the people that said the Titanic was unsinkable. How'd that work out? You know, reality is this building is awe-inspiring. And the reality is that God's going to allow the building to come down because He didn't want them focusing on a building. Guys, we don't put our faith in a religion. We don't put our faith in a church building or a church organization. We put our faith in Jesus Christ alone. Man looks on the outward appearance. God looks on the heart. Jesus sees into the heart of the matter. The temple was supposed to point people to Jesus, and it had become a distraction, a source of security that kept people from Jesus. Again, and when he says, I say to you, not one stone will stand upon another, the ultimate symbol of Jewish religious establishment viewed as a symbol of God's glory would be utterly destroyed. These words are hard to believe because of the temple's magnificence. And Jesus will be mocked and accused by the religious leaders because he says them. But 40 years after Jesus says these words, less than 40 years, there's a great battle that takes place. And the Jews will go against the Romans, and they will have some early victories. But in the end, the Jewish revolution against the Romans will come to an end, and ultimately the Roman soldiers will crush them. And

He and he alone is our source of salvation. Ultimately, the Roman soldiers crushed it. And again, so tragic. The ruins were known to have been thrown down into the Kidron Valley, and not one stone was left upon another. And we should take notice of how little God values splendid houses of prayer when they've been made dens of thieves and filled with hypocrisy. He'd gone in there and flipped tables. He had chastised the leaders that were there. That great building means nothing to God. What matters is your relationship with him. So point number two, putting your faith in the Lord alone. Don't put your faith in a pastor. Don't put your faith in a church. Don't put your faith in a denomination. Don't put your faith in a religion. Put your faith in Jesus Christ. Amen? Number three, by living every day in anticipation of his soon return. Now, as they sat on the Mount of Olives, the disciples came to him privately saying, "Tell us, when will these things be? And what will be the sign of your coming of the end of the age?" This is a question Christians have been asking for 2,000 years. And here the Jews are, when's he coming back? When's he coming back? When's he coming back? Now, I remember just not that long ago, back in 2011, there was a guy that came out and had billboards everywhere and said, "Jesus is coming back on May 21st, 2011. Anybody remember that besides me? They have billboards everywhere. Now, no one knows the day or the hour, but I can tell you one day that I knew he wasn't coming. It was that day. Because if a man says it's that day, you know that's the one day it ain't happening. Can I get an amen to that? Because no man knows the day or the hour, so if a man says he knows, then he doesn't know, so that's not it. And it brought mockery after it didn't happen. I had a coworker that there was a gal that's kind of believed, well, maybe that's what's going to happen. He's like, "Well, tell you what, how about I'll buy everything you have and I take possession the day after that and I'll give you $50 right now. You won't need it. You won't be here. So sell it to me for $50. She doesn't believe either. And we shouldn't. Now, when's Jesus coming back? No one knows the day or the hour. But the Bible says we can know the season, and we'll talk about that as we continue through the text. So Jesus has left the temple, he's crossed over the Kidron, he's seated in the Mount of Olives, he's looking across the ravine at the beauty and majesty of the temple, his disciples still in some level of shock that Jesus says it's going to be destroyed. Hard to imagine that's possible, Lord. Still probably had some expectations of Jesus as a conquering Messiah, and the disciples ask him a bold prediction about the temple's destruction. And I believe in their minds, they're asking this question, when is destruction coming? Because for them, the destruction of the temple must mean the end of the world. Because that temple is indestructible. So if it's going to be destroyed, then it must be the end of the world. And again, that seemed what they assumed. And while I believe in their minds they're asking more than one question, it's at least two or three. When will these things be? When will the temple be destroyed? And what will be the sign of the coming and the end of the age? Jesus will answer their questions in what has become known as the Olivet Discourse. So as he speaks to them, as they're looking out at the temple, when will it be destroyed? The disciples knew how devastating that would be because the temple had been destroyed once before. And when it was destroyed, where would they make sacrifices? And that's something I ask Jewish people today. When I talk to them, I say, "So you're Jewish?" They'll say, "Yes." "Are you Orthodox?" If they say yes, I say, "Where are you making sacrifices?" "Oh, we don't do that anymore." "Well, wait a minute. If you're under the old covenant, there's a bunch of sacrifices you should be making." "Now, we don't believe in sacrifices because when Jesus died on the cross, he said, 'Tetelestai, it is finished, paid in full.'" Amen? We're no longer under the old covenant. We're under the new covenant. And so they don't have that grasp. But they're saying, what will the end of the age be like? That's the other question that they're asking. While some would say the events all took place in AD 70. So here's a sidebar for a small theological discussion. There are people called preterists. Anybody heard that term before? A few of you? A preterist is somebody who believes everything that happened in the book of Revelation already happened. And they believe it already took place. So they believe that AD 70, the destruction of the temple, was the fulfillment of all the scripture. Now, there's a lot of problems with that, but I want to let you know that people believe that. I don't. Here's why. Well, first of all, the book of Revelation was written in 95 AD, 90 to 95 AD. The temple was destroyed in AD 70, so it's not talking about something that already happened. Amen? Second of all, that would mean that we're in the millennial kingdom. Anybody here think we're in the millennial kingdom right now? Are we ruling there? Also, Satan would be chained. If Satan's chained, he's on an awful long chain. Can I get amen to that? So I'm just telling you, there are people that believe that this is the fulfillment. It's not. Pastor Dave's opinion, and most people that read the Bible. But most biblical scholars, myself included, would strongly disagree. Answers to this question speak largely of future events. And it's important to note that much of the prophecy, when looked back on afterward, can be seen with great clarity. And there's a sense of

0: vagueness to some of the future prophecy, most specifically the timing of it. Now, why won't God just tell us when he's coming? Why didn't he just say, go to Revelation, you get to the last page, and by the way, I'll be back on July 9th, 2047. Beautiful. You know why he didn't do that? Because everybody would be lackadaisical, there would be no sense of urgency, and we would all say, well, I'll get saved the day before that. Or I'll get my life right with the Lord right before that. I'm just going to live my life. The people lived in 1900, that's way after I'm dead. I'm just going to live my life. Guys, we should live every day in anticipation that Jesus could come back today. We know that Paul the Apostle, we know that all the apostles lived every day believing that Jesus could come back at any moment. And what does that do? It takes our eyes off of the world and sets our eyes on things above. Colossians 3:2 says, set your mind on things above, not on things of the earth. It gives you a heavenly perspective. It gives you an urgency to see people that you know come to know Jesus. They were told the day of his return, the rapture of the church, was thousands of years in the future. The sense of urgency living in the light of his return would be lost. We may not know the day or the hour, but we know he's coming. Amen? And I'm longing for that day. I know some people are like, you can wait another 20 years. I want to go to the Grand Canyon. I want to go to the Bahamas one day. I'm saving money for my dream vacation or to buy a bigger house. He can come right now as far as I'm concerned. Amen? By the way, we're going to get to heaven and go, why did I delay this? I'm convinced when I get to heaven, I'm going to think, I could have been eating a lot more bacon and gotten here sooner. You know what I mean? Heaven's better. My doctor in the front is shaking her head. She knows about my heart attack. Don't do it. Okay. Point number four, by knowing the signs of the times. How will we live for the Lord in the last days? By knowing the signs of the times. Look what it says in verses 4-8. And Jesus answered and said to them, take heed that no one deceives you. For many will come in my name, saying, I am the Christ, and will deceive many. And you will hear of wars and rumors of wars. See that you are not troubled, for all these things must come to pass. But the end is not yet. For nation will rise against nation, and kingdom against kingdom, and there will be famines and pestilence and earthquakes in various places. All these are the beginnings of sorrows. It's important to note that Jesus' first warning to the disciples in this discourse, it's how we know what the day and times like, what's it going to be like at the end of the world? And the first thing he says is, take heed that no one deceives you. Now, one of the things that the enemy wants to do is deceive everyone, even, quote, the elect. And how does he bring deception? Well, he brings something that sounds a lot like the truth, but is ultimately a lie. All the cults have this in common. They make man more and Jesus less. The Mormon church, don't be deceived, false prophets. Joseph Smith, as a teenager, says that he was out in a field somewhere and he saw an angel who brought him golden plates with special glasses so he could write the Book of Mormon and so he could correct the Bible because the Bible was wrong and all been distorted by all the people and they call it the restored gospel. Here's what I call it. Demonic, satanic lie from the devil. Can I get an amen to that? First of all, Joseph Smith rewrites the gospel. The Bible says we're not to add or take away from the word of God. Why do people fall for it? Because they're biblically illiterate. The two biggest problems in the church today, number one is biblical illiteracy and a lack of a fear of God. We need to fear God and know his word. Amen? And the problem is because people are biblically illiterate, they fall for a lie. Faith comes by hearing and hearing by. If you want your faith to grow, spend more time in God's word. And so here he says, look, they're going to come to deceive you. Don't let them deceive you. Deceivers are coming. By the way, if you were to write a man-centered gospel, let me think, how about I get to be God of my own planet? That's Mormon doctrine. I'm going to be God of my own planet. Oh, I get to have as many wives as I want, and they'll serve me for all eternity. Well, that sounds pretty good. All the kids are going to worship me too. Okay, great. Okay, I get my own planet. Okay, good, my own planet. Does that sound like a gospel that compares to the word of God? The Bible says, deny yourself, take up the cross, and follow me. And the Book of Mormon says you're going to be God of your own planet one day. What a lie of the devil. What got Satan thrown out of heaven? He wanted to be God. By the way, the Mormons teach that Jesus and Satan are brothers. Is that a problem for you? It's a problem for me. That Jesus is created, not creator. Now look, I'm picking on the Mormons. We love the Mormons. We want to see them saved. They look really good. But you know, Satan doesn't show up at your doorstep with a pitchfork in his hand and horns going out of his head saying, come follow me. No one's going for that. But they could show up with little black tags on bicycles looking really sharp. And again, the Jehovah's Witnesses. So we can go down the list. All these false gospels, it's deception. It's a lie. It contradicts the word of God. You need to know what the Bible says. You need to know the truth so you don't get deceived by a lie. Amen? It's all counterfeit. And I love the Mormons. I love the Jehovah's Witnesses. I love everybody. I want to see them saved. But I also need to warn you against that lie. Amen?
1: You've been listening to Faith Comes by Hearing with Pastor Dave Johnston. We're going through the first book of the New Testament, the book of Matthew. If you're not altogether familiar with the differences between the four gospel books, you're soon to realize that each author had a unique writing style, as well as a specific audience the book was aimed toward. In Matthew's case, he was well-versed in the Jewish traditions and history of the Israelite nation, and his focus was on helping those who were steeped in Jewish tradition and Old Testament rituals to realize that Jesus was truly the one who came as the Messiah, the one they'd been waiting for. He came to be their king. Different than what the Jews had hoped, Jesus was a humble servant, and he died a lowly death on the cross. If that's where the story ended, there wouldn't be much to talk about. But no, Jesus conquered death, rose to life again, and sits at his Father's right hand in heaven. Jesus will one day rule here on earth, and that's something to anticipate greatly. We'd love for you to stay with us through this series and keep learning from what the disciple and apostle Matthew wrote. In the meantime, you're welcome to check out more teachings from this series or from other series on our website. Just go to ccconejovalley.com. Pastor Dave has much more to share with us in the coming edition, here in Matthew. Until then, keep in mind what you learned today and even think about sharing that with someone else. This has been the latest edition of Faith Comes by Hearing.

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1: From the heart of our nation's capital in Washington, D.C., bringing compelling interviews, insightful analysis, taking you beyond the headlines and soundbites into conversations with our nation's leaders and newsmakers, all from a biblical worldview, the weekend edition of Washington Watch with David Salkeld starts now.
2: This week on the weekend edition of Washington Watch, the House passes a key piece of legislation and punts on another. And is America's water supply in danger from an unexpected source? Greetings, fellow patriots. I am David Salkeld, and I'm a constitutional conservative, Christian husband, and Reagan Republican. Well, the topic of Iran is ever-changing these days. We want to encourage you to find out more about what's going on in the Middle East this weekend by checking out TonyPerkins.com, as well as the Washington Stand, for the absolute latest. And a little later in today's show, Congressman Mark Harris gives us his take on the hearings his committee held regarding the alleged fraud committed by the Southern Poverty Law Center. But first, we'll begin this week's show with a discussion Family Research Council President Tony Perkins had with Representative Dr. Andy Harris on Thursday regarding the House rejection of the short-term FISA bill.
3: All right, I want to turn back to today's vote on a short-term extension for Section 702 of FISA. Joining us now to discuss this is Congressman Dr. Andy Harris, Chairman of the House Freedom Caucus and a member of the House Appropriations Committee. He represents the 1st Congressional District of Maryland. Dr. Harris, welcome back to Washington Watch. Thanks so much for joining us.
4: Good to be with you, Tony.
3: All right, so this was a clean short-term extension. No changes to it. It was to give time to work out the details. Primarily, the two issues at play here is Bill Pulte, concerns on the Democratic side over him and some Republicans. But primarily, the Republican concern was over the abuses of FISA. Am I correct?
4: That's right. We think that it should not be a clean, long-term reauthorization, so we shouldn't go for a year and a half or 2 or 3 years under the same policy. We did this 18 months ago. It's time to revisit it. It's time to see if further changes are needed. We think there are. We think there are other protections because technology advanced, for instance, as you can imagine. So we need to make sure that we keep the Fourth Amendment as it needs to be kept to protect U.S. citizens. During this, these advances in technology. So we are making progress. We're making slow but steady progress toward coming to an agreement to put the guardrails on for U.S. citizens. As I said, we needed a 3-week extension. Again, unfortunately, the vast majority of Democrats voted against that extension. I voted for the extension. I think as long as progress is being made, we should. Not what we call let it go dark, but I will tell you, I think the administration has the authorities it will need, not lasting into the everlasting future, but we believe they have the authorities they need to keep this going short term while we hammer out the differences.
3: Well, I assume that may be the case, seeing that the House has adjourned until a week after next. I wouldn't think that the Speaker would, just kind of let this thing die as much as he believes in those protective tools that are in FISA. But I want to say this, Dr. Harris, I do appreciate the fact that we have the Freedom Caucus and others understand the importance of this tool, but at the same time understand the constitutional boundaries that need to be in place. I mean, if we lose them now, we're not going to regain those constitutional freedoms that would be trampled upon.
4: That's